0: Adam's face. Chris succeeded and graduated as the first Aboriginal ophthalmologist in Australia, and we hope not the last.
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3: And it is time now to get the latest. Sophia Tarek, good morning.
5: Good morning, Patrick. Making news this hour. Advocates say violence within Australian homes is distressingly common. A spate of deaths of women and children in New South Wales over the weekend has sparked renewed calls for action to tackle domestic and family violence. Four deaths were recorded in four separate incidents across the state. The state government will begin consultation on a nation-first mandatory solar panel recycling scheme. Under the scheme, manufacturers will have to pay for the collection and recycling of solar panel components at the end of their life. Analysts expect the coalition's new fuel policy will put pressure on the Labor government. The plan would see excise cuts locked in when global oil prices exceed $100 a barrel for 2 weeks. Prime Minister Anthony Albanese is in New York officially launching Australia's campaign for a seat on the UN Security Council, which he says would give Australia the power to help shape the world's response to challenges, including the rapid rise of AI. Temporary membership doesn't convey all-powerful veto power granted to permanent members. In cricket, Josh Inglis says Australia's ODI series sweep over Zimbabwe has provided valuable experience ahead of next year's 50-over World Cup. The Australian side will have further opportunity to hone their skills when they tour South Africa starting Thursday. There'll be more news at 10 o'clock.
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3: Current temperature in Broken Hill, 16.3 degrees. Heading for a top of 21 is Broken Hill. 19 degrees at Wentworth is the coolest on our list. 20 for Yunta, 22 expected for Poon Carey, 23 for Menindee, 24 at Ivanhoe, 26 for Wilcannia, 27 at Wycliffs, and 30 degrees at Tibooburra today. The week ahead for Broken Hill looks like this. 21 tomorrow, sunny on Tuesday, 27 on Wednesday, 32 come Thursday, and 32 on the Friday as well. Zane Bojack from ABC Sport right around the corner to keep you updated with all that's going on in the world. So many codes and so many things to talk about. He's next.

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0: It is 21 minutes to 10 o'clock on your ABC Broken Hill. Let's take a look at how things are going in the world of sport now. Zane Bojack, ABC Sport, good morning to you.
5: Patrick, isn't it amazing how music just takes us back to where we were at that particular point in time? And I still remember 1990, I was in grade 8, my first year of high school, and you have all that uncertainty as a young teenager, and I remember playing that song over and over. It's interesting, isn't it, how music and food, they're the two things that take us back. And unfortunately, drinks at the weekend were thrown onto a football field at both New Zealand Season Park and also at the MCG. So perhaps we like the music and the food a little bit better than we like our drinks, apparently.
0: Yeah, most certainly. It appears that some people think that if you purchase a ticket to a sporting event, that gives you the right to be a complete and utter bellend. But no, you need to exercise a bit of restraint.
5: Oh, look, this is the thing. You can't have sporting events without officiating, and sometimes they're going to make a call that's going to upset you, sometimes they're going to make a call that's going to elate you. Now, for all the Brisbane supporters that were excited about what they saw at the MCG in the last 39 seconds, obviously Hawthorn supporters were disappointed. But what about the mistakes that players had made in the first quarter? What about the mistakes that were made in the second and third quarters? Why don't they count as much as what a referee decision makes in the final seconds? That's the thing that I can't understand. In the NRL, we've had all the conjecture about Chris Butler in the bunker and he did this and he did that. Well, at the end of the day, if you're good enough to win, and Andrew Webster admitted that, the Warriors coach, if you're good enough to win, you don't need that luck. You need to put yourself in position to earn your own luck. And look, if you're Sam Mitchell or if you're Andrew Webster, I'm sure you're horrified by what the fans did afterwards. There's just no excuse for going to sporting events and throwing projectiles onto the field and onto umpires and referees. But at the same time, you've got to be disappointed in your players for not being in a position to win the game without that crucial decision not going or going your way.
0: Especially when what occurred in those two games were probably some of the best games of the season. But we won't touch on the AFL yet. I actually want to talk about the NRL first, Zane, if you'll let me. This Newcastle Knights crowd, they're doing something special.
5: This is unbelievable. So, Patrick, I don't know whether you're aware, Newcastle were last year's wooden spooners.
0: Yeah, I do know.
5: They've gone from the wooden spoon to a prelim final with a new coach, Justin Holbrook, who I had a lot to do with. He was coach of the Gold Coast Titans, and surprisingly, he got them to the finals in 2021, and then, wouldn't believe it, halfway through 22, he got axed for Des Hasler to come in and perform miserably in 23, 24, and 25. So this is the question I pose. I wonder how the Gold Coast Titans are feeling now, seeing what Justin Holbrook's done with the Newcastle Knights, taking them from wooden spooners to a prelim final. Before the season started, he took his group of players and he said, look, you've got some talent. You just need to be able to harness it. He took them down into the mines, into the coal mines, and took them deep under the ground and said, this is where your supporters work. This is the things they do to come and pay their money to come and watch you on a weekend at Hunter Stadium. And he really got through to the players about who they represent, what they can do to make their lives better, and also, you know, the grit that exists amongst that Hunter Stadium faithful, because a lot of them work really hard. Now, that's the thing that he's done the best I can see from this Newcastle team. When the chips are down, they still keep coming back. And you've only got to look at the fact that they lost their star prop in Jacob Saifidi just prior to the finals with the suspension. He's out for 5 weeks. He's not going to take part in the rest of the season. They lost their recruit this year, Trey Mooney from the Raiders. He's out with a shoulder injury. He's not playing for the rest of the season. And you know what? They still said, we'll stand up. We'll keep going. We'll keep moving forward. They've had a number of injuries, including, remember, they paid $10 million to Dylan Brown to come to be their halfback. Well, he got injured. They're still going forward. It's just remarkable what they're doing. Kalen Pong is playing better than when he won the Dally M medal 3 years ago. He is playing some of the best football you're ever going to see. But it's the unsung heroes like your Francis Manu-Leilua. Who knew what he could do at the start of the season? No one. He's only played 17 games. He's been outstanding. And Cody Hopgood, this young man who's come into the side and has played 19 games, and he's standing up to the best front rowers in the game like James Fisher-Harris and Mitch Barnett. It's remarkable, Patrick, what we're seeing, and it's so impressive.
0: Sort of like the Rocky Balboa tanking all the punches and just keeps advancing and keeps advancing. But they do go up against the Ivan Drago of the NRL this season, I think. Can they beat the Panthers?
5: Well, that's the big question. I think we need to find out how fit Nathan Cleary is, because that foot is a real worry. When you saw him kick that field goal against the Roosters, you could see he was in a lot of pain. And, you know, they've talked about it being a stress fracture. How can you deal with a stress fracture and be able to play at your best? You wouldn't be able to. Whether he's at 80%, whether he's at 70%, we'll have to wait and see. If he doesn't play, I think it's advantage Newcastle. But obviously, the fitness and the week off is going to benefit Penrith. Really looking forward to that contest. The other game, I tell you what, between the Dolphins and the Roosters, this is going to be an absolute cracker as well on Friday night. I don't like the idea that we've got a Friday night prelim and then a Sunday afternoon prelim. Yep. To me, that doesn't make sense to have 9 days versus 7 days, but we'll move past that. I'm actually just doing my prep now for the Dolphins and Roosters. It's going to be an absolute ripper. 3 versus 4. The Roosters, they turned it on. They'd lost 4 in a row, and against the Sharks had no answers. They really bore them up through the middle. The inclusion of Angus Crichton was sort of the cherry on top. Daly Cherry Evans, after missing that field goal against Penrith last week, he just decided he was going to own the big moments, and didn't he? What? Put on 2 try assists, scored a try himself. He was amazing. And now they get the option of bringing Sam Walker back for the prelim final in front of a Queensland audience. It'll be 50,000 in attendance at Lang Park. They do get the option of bringing him back. And the way Savala and Derek Daly Chevins went in the halves the other

0: night. It's a really nice headache to have.
1: I'm speaking to Zane Bojack from ABC Sport this morning on ABC Broken Hill. And Zane, we leave the NRL code and go to the AFL code right now. And you would be quite happy, though, heading into this week. It's effectively a distance derby, Fremantle versus Brisbane, and the Lions just keep on making it to that final day.
0: Yeah, it's like an expansion cup grand final. I absolutely love it. And look, can I be honest with you? I was a lot happier when the Lions were 28 points up than when they were 9 points down. That was remarkable how Hawthorn just kicked five straight goals and all of a sudden turned it on its head. It was a remarkable game of football. Nick Watson, unbelievable. Him and Gunston just kept kicking goals, and Mitch Lewis took an absolute hanger. I did notice, though, that the umpire missed the push in the back that Jack Gunston gave Harris Andrews as that huge mark was being taken. As I said, there were decisions left, right, and centre that you could have gone one way, I could have gone the other. But Zach Bailey had the ball stripped by Genevieve. Should have been a 50 after he was stripped on the mark, and the umpire said, no, play on. So you can't just sit there and go, okay, Impey got done with a decision which cost them the game. He did hold the ball. He did dispose of it wrongly. It was the right decision. McCluggage was good enough to kick the goal. He kicked three. Everyone was questioning his form. He's come out and was outstanding. And it was just everyone stepped up at particular times. No one had seen Kyle Loam in the first half. In the second half, he was amazing. Logan Morris had gone to sleep for the first three quarters. In the last quarter, he turned up. Like this, that's what you need. You need players who are willing to, when the chips are down, turn up. The big question is, will Lachie Neale be there on grand final day, Patrick? Because that jumper punch to Jack Ginnivan didn't look good, and the cameras picked it up. Although it was a bit like a camera out in the bush, I guess you could say. Just take when sometimes people have those cameras on their property line trying to see whether people are going in and out of
1: very
0: their
1: wide
0: property.
1: shot, yeah.
0: It was a wide shot of all wide shots, can I say? But the interesting thing is we've seen this before, haven't we, in grand final week. I think Trent Cotchin's got off in the past. We've seen Barry Hall get off in the past, go on and win premierships for their sides. I wonder if it's going to be the case for Lachie Neale as well. Is he going to use the Scott Pendlebury exemplary record at tribunal
1: Yeah,
0: excuse?
1: he will.
0: We wait and see what's going to happen on Tuesday night. Of course, tonight we've got the Brownlow.
1: Yeah.
0: Can anyone beat Nick Daicos? And for the AFL, they are absolutely praying that Isaac Heaney doesn't win it. And we know now what's going to happen. Matthew Pavlich, the Swan CEO, is going to stand up, read a speech on behalf of Heaney if he does win. But how ridiculous would it be if Heaney won the Brownlow, he wasn't there to accept it, and a speech was read out by Matthew Pavlich, whose former side Fremantle is about to play the Lions in the grand final. Of course, he's connected now with the Swans and probably can't present the cup. It's an interesting dynamic that we have in the sport of AFL, isn't it?
1: We'll cross that bridge when we come to it, Zane. Thank you for your time on the program this morning, mate. Pleasure as always.
0: See you, Pat. Bye, mate.
1: That's Zane Bojack from ABC Sport there. Yes, the Brownlow medal tonight. Can anyone but N. Dacos win the big award? I don't know. We will see. It's 11 minutes to 10. Time to unveil the tune teaser, I think, right now. Then I have a little story about wetlands to get to. It's Life in the Fast Lane by the Eagles. Did you get it?

0: That's the Eagles and Life in the Fast Lane, your tune teaser today. We've still got time to squeeze in a story about farm wetlands next on your ABC.
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0: Well done if you did get the tune teaser right today. In southeastern Australia, it's not uncommon for farmland to also have a wetland on it. And this year, the wetlands are brimming with not just plenty of water, but lots of new fledglings. However, the threat of avian influenza, bird flu, has many farmers concerned. Annie Brown reports.
2: With my waders on, I'm trudging through knee-high water in this wetland outside Rushworth in northern Victoria. It's springtime and the baby birds are hatching. There's black swans nesting, nest boxes full of warm duck eggs, and even a brolga chick, which are endangered here in Victoria. This wetland is actually on Adrian Weston's farm, which he bought 35 years ago.
3: One of the things from wetlands and the species that use wetlands, one of the things that's really important, particularly for the birds, is it takes a whole landscape of wetlands to be able to get the good ecological outcomes. And a lot of the wetlands, I think, out of the 3,000-odd wetlands in the Goulburn Broken catchment, the overwhelming majority of them are on private land, and a lot of them got drained. So I think over time I've seen a shift in the attitude toward incorporating ecological, more ecological outcomes into farm enterprises, and we certainly, that was our view in 1990 when we bought the farm, and I've watched that shift over time, and there is a lot of value in complementing ecological management into your farming enterprise, the benefits that you get with windbreaks and being able to better control for things like liver fluke and so on in livestock, to be able to exclude them from areas that historically were prone to liver fluke. And yeah, there's a whole raft of benefits that can be had through incorporating areas of your farm that you manage for environmental outcomes that complement the productive outcomes.
2: With so much bird life, Adrian is concerned about what is to come with the H5N1 strain of bird flu creeping closer inland.
3: Been watching and waiting and watched its progress coming north in our direction from Antarctica, and it was always a conversation about when it gets here rather than if it got here, and it's arrived now, so I suppose from our standpoint, my hope is that if and when it does arrive, or when it does arrive in our district, I only hope that all the wetland breeding and other bird breeding that happens every spring is done, and that the birds have scattered around a bit more. At the moment, they're fairly, fairly sort of congregated into all of the wetlands and busy breeding and so on, and I just hope that they can be a bit more dispersed when it finally arrives in our district here. But it's a great unknown. We don't really know for some of the species how they'll fare and what the impacts might be, and hopefully we just hope for the best, and there's not much else we can do except just to try and build the resilience of the birds that do survive it to cope better into the future. So.
4: I just love the
5: so cold.
6: Cold.
5: Why the hell are
6: you?
2: Adrian and I are not alone in the wetlands. We are checking the hen houses with the local Field and Game volunteers and six high school students, who were very helpful, especially when I dropped a microphone in the water.
7: Oh. You go face first.
8: No!
9: What did you drop? You dropped this dog.
7: Shit, what was it? Oh no, I think it was the thing off this.
9: I guess it doesn't float.
7: Has someone got arms?
9: Yeah.
7: It should just be the knee. Oh, thank you so much.
10: What are your chances that's still
9: well done, mate. Good job.
7: Thank you.
9: It's still
7: good.
2: Graham Wall from Rushworth Field and Game organises the day out.
11: Not all our people are hunters. We've got people who don't hunt, we've got people that do hunt, and a lot of the people are just happy to come along on a Wednesday. Most of them are retired, and they give up their time and just come along and enjoy the friendship. And they like, you know, it's amazing, like there's an age difference between us and the school students, but they enjoy getting out with the students and teaching them a few things and see how they develop, because we've seen some of the kids have stayed with us for 18 months and they've developed from being quiet and not, yeah, picking on us to, you know, really becoming involved and enjoying the day.
7: I feel really awkward.
5: Walk backwards through the water till you get to the bakery.
7: And in terms of, like, the bird life and the, I guess, the wildlife, do you feel like you're seeing a difference?
11: Look, it's a wet year this year, so we are seeing a big difference in the numbers of bird life around, because all the wetlands are full, which is really good. And I'm hoping that this year we're talking about bird flu, which is a whole different story, but, you know, that a lot of the environmental water will be put into wetlands so that the recovery is better for the bird life.
0: That's Graham Wall from Rushworth Field and Game, ending that report from Annie Brown. You've been listening to ABC Broken Hill. Rory McLaren on ABC Adelaide and South Australia is next on your ABC. Broken Hill heading for a top of 21 degrees today, 17 the forecast top. The warmest place to be, Tibberborough, 30 degrees, 27 at Whitecliffs and 26 at Wilcannia. The coolest, 19 degrees in Wentworth. I'm Patrick Reinke. I'll see you tomorrow when it's Tuesday. Bye for now, 10 o'clock.
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6: Coleman in Adelaide with ABC News. The federal government says it's not actively considering handing out a baby bonus to encourage more Australians to have children as the fertility rate continues to drop. The intergenerational report released today shows Australia's fertility rate is expected to drop faster over the next 40 years than previously forecast. The Finance Minister, Katie Gallagher, says the government is focused on supporting parents through investments rather than one-off bonuses.
8: How do we make those choices available for people? If they want to have children, how do we support that? And that can be through our investments in early education and care, our three-day guarantee, our extending PPL, our, you know, ensuring that dads or second parents can take it.
6: The situation in the Middle East is escalating as the US warns very big things are going to happen between the US and Iran. Middle East correspondent Caitlin Kelly has more.
12: Wiping Iran out, letting them rot economically, or making a deal. Those are the three things Donald Trump is weighing up as he's in deciding mode. That's according to a phone call between the president and Fox News on Sunday local time, where he said very big things will happen soon regarding the US and Iran war. This comes as tensions have been escalating in the region over the past 24 hours. Iran have warned against any attack by the US and its allies, citing intelligence that such an attack is being organized. The US president also returned early from a trip to Camp David, back to the White House.
6: Exit polls in two state elections in Germany have spelled disaster for the Chancellor Friedrich Merz, who's fighting for his political survival just 16 months into the job, Europe correspondent Catherine Diss reports.
13: The right-wing anti-immigration Alternative for Germany party has won the largest share of the Mecklenburg-Western Pomerania election in the northwest, while Merz's conservative CDU party got just 5.5%, barely crossing the threshold to enter state parliament, and if confirmed, would be the worst result for the party since 1949. Meanwhile, in the capital Berlin, the far-left Die Linke party is out in front, followed by the CDU. The results might not yet prove a knockout blow for the Chancellor, but his future hangs in the balance.
6: The Prime Minister has officially launched Australia's campaign for a seat at the world's most powerful diplomatic table. His National Affairs correspondent, Jay Norman.
14: In New York for the United Nations General Assembly, Anthony Albanese has launched Australia's bid for a two-year term on the UN Security Council. Mr Albanese plans to trade on Australia's good name and reputation, as well as its leadership on climate change and online safety. He argues having a seat at the table would give Australia the power to help shape the world's response response to challenges, including the rapid rise of AI. The Prime Minister will lobby leaders in New York to support Australia's bid for one of the two seats available from 2029. Jane Norman, ABC News, New York.
6: The coach of the Norwood Football Club says yesterday's SANFL Grand Final was a tough one. The club mounted a fourth quarter comeback against Sturt in yesterday's match to win the 2026 Premiership. The teams last met in the 1978 Grand Final, where the Redlegs secured a 1-point victory. Norwood's coach Jake Sheedy has told 891 ABC Adelaide it was a welcome win by the fittest side in the competition.
15: In the end, 87, I think, to 74. So, you know, I think it got a lot of everything, 170 odd points scored, 170 tackles. So I would hope it was a good spectacle. And lots of people walked away thinking that the Sandvilles are pretty good products.
6: South Australia's weather. The Weather Bureau says cloudy conditions are expected today, particularly in the state south. It says that most other parts of SA are in the low teens. Forecaster Ursula Connor says the temperatures will gradually rise throughout the week ahead of a cool change on the weekend.
16: Those temperatures really warming up. We're looking at sort of mid to high 20s for southern parts of the state and getting up into those sort of mid 30s for the northern parts.
6: And Renmark today, partly cloudy 19, Mount Gambier cloudy 14, Port Lincoln cloudy 15, Port Pirie partly cloudy 21, Adelaide cloudy a top of 17 degrees, currently 13, tomorrow sunny 21, Wednesday sunny 25, Thursday partly cloudy 29, Friday partly cloudy 28, Saturday partly cloudy 28, and Sunday mostly sunny, a top of 30 degrees forecast. ABC News.
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17: Thanks very much, Rory, and congratulations on your win at the Adelaide show as well.
18: Thank you, Jeff. Yes, for taking out the presenter category in the essay in a jar. I do have the jar sitting here, which I don't know what to do with, Jeff.
17: What's it called?

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2: Potholes. Whenever we talk about them on the morning's program, there is no shortage of you pointing out where the worst ones are and how long it can sometimes take to get them fixed. First this hour, you'll hear from a person in regional South Australia who was told that a significant pothole would be fixed over the weekend. The result? You will find out next. Also this hour, Dr. Doctor today. It's something that many of us might just put up with, but persistent heartburn or trouble swallowing shouldn't necessarily be ignored. Call in to ask our esophageal and gastric surgeon a question on 1300 222 891, or text 0467 922 891, and of course they are the numbers you need for the statewide soapbox, your opportunity to have your say on what you've heard about on the morning show today. Or you can of course bring another topic to our attention. It is almost 7 minutes past 10. Hello to everyone across country, South Australia, tuning in at this time of the morning. The state of the roads here in our state can cause concern at times, especially when large potholes start to damage cars or become dangerous. Well, there is one particular road just outside of Manham that has caused a lot of concern for a particular motorcycle rider. And after posting about it online on Friday, he was told that it would be repaired the next day. So he's gone back to have a look. Paul Smith is a photographer from Manham and also said motorcyclist. Paul, what are your thoughts on the repair job?
3: Well, g'day, guys. Shonky, to say the least, really. I was beyond belief. I went out there because I'd heard that it had been repaired. That's why I originally went out there. I heard it had been repaired and had broken away within the day. So I went out there, and that's when I put my first post up. That apparently got a bit of attention. And so I was told that the crews were going out on Saturday to fix it. I was photographing football, so I couldn't go out there on Saturday. So I went out there on the Sunday, yesterday, and it's worse than ever. And the hole is, I've got a photo of me standing in the pothole. It's huge.
2: Let's take us back, though, to that first post. Take us back to, and paint a picture if you can, Paul, of the state of this pothole.
3: Well, yeah, the first post, I was actually on my Harley riding that road, and there's kilometres of pothole after pothole, and then all of a sudden I come across this big one that it's probably size of a small... Oh, my bike could lay down inside it and it wouldn't overlap the sides, put it that way.
2: Wow.
3: It's a big one, yeah.
2: And what sort of depth are we talking about here, Paul?
3: Well, the first day I saw it, they'd sort of done a bodgy repair on it. And so there was all new sort of bitumen, but it was still sunken in probably 200 mil. So if you hit it on a bike, you were still going to come off.
2: You put this initial post online. Were you surprised by the amount of attention it's got?
3: Oh, absolutely. I just put it up having a bit of a rant to whoever had listened, I guess, because I'm just sick of the roads. And then it just went viral, and a couple of news places have picked it up, and it's getting shared everywhere. And yeah, I'm surprised that the post went viral, but I'm sort of not surprised, because the roads everywhere, not just here, everywhere, are atrocious. We got rid of the highways department all those years ago, and everything's gone downhill since.
2: Paul, just explain to people exactly where this road is relative to Manham.
3: So just on the, as you come into Manham, there's the road to Sedan, which is Ridley Road. That's the, which they've started using as a truck route, which for the last few years, and that's part of the problem causing the issue on the road. But the trucks aren't, the roads aren't rated for the trucks. So, yeah, so it's basically the road from Manham through to Sedan, Cambrai Way.
2: Is it at the point now, Paul, where you're, you know, considering or reconsidering even going out on your bike?

0: on Friday. And so my good friends Stephen and Peter and I went along. We saw a very exciting game. And today I'm wearing my 2012-13-14 Premiership shirt until I get my
1: your next
0: 2026
1: one.
0: shirt.
1: Okay, Andrew, take us into Adelaide Oval yesterday afternoon. Explain and describe the atmosphere that you experienced there with your long-time mates.
0: Well, it was a beautiful day. We were in the eastern stand up on level 3, so we had a panoramic view of the Oval and of the game. The crowd was really big. We sort of tossed up between the three of us what we thought the crowd would be, and that varied from 36 to 42, and it was 39.
1: Bang in the middle.
0: And I did think that there were more Sturt supporters than Nord supporters at one stage.
1: Now, that's interesting.
0: Well, they seem to be making quite a bit of noise, but I suppose they would have picked up a few travellers along the way that weren't so much Sturt supporters, but Nord opposers.
1: Yeah. Well, Andrew, I'm very pleased to hear that you had a great afternoon out with your mates, and I'm glad that we could somewhat help you.
0: Well, I'm very grateful for the tickets. It was a really good day.
1: Andrew, thank you for your call. Of course, if you weren't listening, Jay Cheedy, the coach of the Nord Football Club, he joined Joe Jules and myself. It was about 8:45 this morning. Obviously, the Redlegs getting up with that wonderful final quarter effort at Adelaide Oval yesterday afternoon. From one Andrew to another Andrew. Hello, Andrew.
2: Yeah, hello. How are you today?
1: Andrew, you want to talk about the roads?
2: Yeah, look, I think it's quite ridiculous of the government to not be repairing these roads when we're spending over $100 million on a MotoGP race with, might I say, a lot of bitumen that's going to be going in there. There's going to be potentially $20 to $40 million worth of bitumen going in to that particular race course.
1: Where have you got that number from, Andrew?
2: Well, just what's been advertised, like the $96 million what ABC's coming up with.
1: But oh, no, that's the state government's number. That's not our number. Let's be clear.
2: Yeah, sorry. ABC declared it, sorry. But just looking at the depth of the track, because they need to go, they need to prepare 500 down for the track, because it has to be a very stable track surface.
1: Andrew?
2: And so it's the other thing, sorry, just one other thing.
1: Very briefly, we've got some more calls that we're going to try and get to as well.
2: So also bitumen's made from petrochemicals, which will be going up because of the shortages of fuel worldwide. So, you know, like, this is just going to keep going up for us.
1: Andrew, thank you for your call and contribution. Warwick's on the line. Hi, Warwick.
3: Hello.
1: You've got a Don Dunstan story.
3: Yes. He attended St Peter's College and he wasn't sports-minded, so he joined the scout troop. And by 1943, it was his final year there, they didn't have a scoutmaster. And they sort of appointed him scoutmaster, though they didn't give him that title.
1: Hmm.
3: And my father, who was then the State General Secretary, CEO and today is Parliament of the Scout Movement. He offered him a lot of guidance and support in running the troop.
1: Well, there you go.
3: Yes.
1: Did Don Dunstan keep in contact with your father later in life as well?
3: No. My father, in his retirement farewell, talked about this. You know, it's more or less why I know about it.
1: Yeah.
3: He said, he was talking about giving him advice in those days. He said, he hasn't been seeking advice from me much these days.
1: Warwick, lovely to hear from you.
3: Once he became Premier.
1: Warwick, thank you for your call. We've got time for one more. It's Butch over there at Point Turton. Hello, Butch.
4: Good morning.
1: How are things over at beautiful Point Turton today?
4: Glorious as per usual.
1: You want to weigh in on the fuel crisis, though, Butch?
4: Yes, but we're whinging one end that the cost of fuel is too much and we should take the excise off. And the other end, we're saying we need to fix all the potholes.
1: Mm.
4: And they had the head of the RAA on last week saying the excise, what helps maintain our roads. And we certainly don't have a bottomless supply of money. So we probably need to, somewhere along the line, bite the bullet one way or the other, either have holy roads or spend a bit more on our fuel.
1: Butch, great to hear from you over there on York Peninsula. Thank you for your call and for jumping onto the statewide soapbox. Thank you very much for this text as well from Grant. The reason Port are in a hurry to leave the Sandful? They want to leave before Nord overtakes them as the most successful premiership club in the league. Jason Chong, you are in the afternoon's chair with Joe Laverty jumping into the morning's chair this week. How are you?
5: I'm good, mate. How are you?
1: I'm really well.
5: Very nice. I haven't had a chance to congratulate you on your award-winning essay
1: well,
5: in a
1: jar. You also deserve congratulations as well as a place getter.
5: I wasn't there on the day when they did the presentation, so I feel like I've been resigned to history.
1: No, never. You came in third.
5: I came in third, yes, and I wore my sash out of here on the day that I came in to collect it.
1: I've got to work out what to do with mine.
5: Yeah.
1: I'm giving serious consideration to framing it.
5: Yeah.
1: Is that a bit too much?
5: I feel like hanging it above the bed. Just.
1: I was just going to hang it in the kitchen.
5: No.
1: Just to remind. No.
5: Pride of place.
1: No. More eyeballs in the kitchen than the bedroom.
5: Yeah. I have a, when I was 8 years old, I was in the Brighton Surf Lifesaving Club and I got an encouragement award at the end of that year that I also wasn't at the presentation for. But I feel like those.
1: There's a theme here, Jason.
5: I think they belong together. So I might have to take all my kids'
1: a group kids mounting
5: stuff
1: effort
5: off the fridge, all of her paintings from childcare, and I might make it a dedication, a shrine to myself.
1: I love it. All right. Speaking of lovely things, let's talk about the lovely afternoon show you've got prepared today.
5: Well, we are busily preparing it right now, but we're going to have a look at Don Dunson's legacy in the arts on his 100th birthday. There's been a lot of politics, obviously.
1: Yeah.
5: But he did such an amazing job transforming us into the festival state. So we're going to have a chat to the Don Dunson Foundation about that. Also, you might have seen as you're driving around those little libraries on the roadside, people just kind of take a book, leave a book. Have you seen them?
1: Yes.
5: We're going to actually get into how you make your own. You know, is it that hard? Do you need a license to?
1: Well, again, what are the do's and don'ts?
5: Exactly. Yeah. Where do you get plans for these? Can you just put a cupboard on the side of the road, or does it have to be a cute little nook?
1: Yeah, and you know, what's actually required to build one?
5: Yeah, and I guess does it take ages of? Does it take heaps of your time to figure out the books and all that kind of stuff, or does it just run itself?
1: Oh, you just run it. Surely, it just runs itself to a degree, doesn't it?
5: Hopefully. Yeah, well, we'll find out. I don't know. That's the beautiful thing about this show.
1: Jason will be in the chair for the afternoon's program from 12:30 today. Thank you for your company again on this morning's program. And on Monday, I'll be back tomorrow. Now, it's news time.
6: It's 11 o'clock. Good morning. Tony Matthews with ABC News. New South Wales police say investigations are continuing into four suspected domestic violence deaths over the weekend. Detectives are waiting to speak to a 42-year-old woman after a 5-year-old child died and two other children were critically injured in a stabbing in the Blue Mountains yesterday. The woman is also in a critical condition in hospital and police will allege her wounds were self-inflicted. No charges have been laid. It follows the deaths of three women aged 23, 70 and 90 in separate incidents across the state on Saturday. Deputy Commissioner Peter McKenna says people should always report any matters of concern to police.
7: I can't remember a weekend like this in my career. It is really overwhelming. What I will say is none of those relationships were known to us for domestic violence. There were no AVOs in place. They weren't on our radar at all.
6: The state's premier has flagged the need for a more targeted community awareness push, saying attitudes to domestic and family violence need to change. Chris Minn says while the state government has introduced tough laws against perpetrators of domestic violence, there needs to be a whole-of-society effort to tackle the problem. While he wouldn't give a timeline, Mr. Minn says a campaign is needed to alert the community about the warning signs before a person becomes violent.
8: And I think the area that we can focus more of our spending and effort is on campaigns, community awareness campaigns, to change norms and behaviours, particularly around the idea that family and domestic violence is a private affair or a family affair.
6: Iran has vowed to retaliate against any major new US-led offensive, citing intelligence of plans. Middle East correspondent Caitlin Kelly reports.
9: US President Trump said big things are going to happen soon regarding the US-Iran war. The president told Fox News he was weighing up wiping Iran out, allowing it to rot economically or reaching a deal. Iran, citing intelligence, warned against a new US-led offensive. Signs of escalation over the past 24 hours included Trump cutting short a trip to Camp David and a warning to US citizens in the region of possible escalation as fighting continues between the Saudi-led coalition and the Houthis in Yemen, and the security situation in Saudi Arabia remains volatile after a Houthi attack near Riyadh. Qatar said it's moving between capitals to work with the US and Iran to resume talks. Caitlin Kelly, ABC News, Jerusalem.
6: The state government says a mandatory solar panel recycling scheme presents a major opportunity to reduce landfill and find another use for valuable materials. Public consultation has begun on a scheme under which manufacturers would have to pay for the collection and recycling of solar panels at the end of their life. It's predicted the amount of solar panel waste in New South Wales will increase sixfold over the next 20 years to almost 90,000 tonnes each year. Environment Minister Penny Sharp says she wants the state to be a leader in managing the waste challenge.
10: Getting recycling right means that we can reuse the aluminium, the glass, the silicon, the copper and the silver that's within solar panels. We can keep them out of landfill. We can actually build recycling companies, and we can look at other reuse, sometimes like a secondary market for cheaper panels.
6: The National Rugby League says it's working with staff at Eden Park to track down spectators who threw bottles at the match officials at the end of yesterday's preliminary final between the New Zealand Warriors and Newcastle. The incident came after the Warriors were denied a penalty late in their two-point loss to the Knights. In a statement, the NRL said anyone found breaching the required standards can expect significant sanctions, including being banned from venues. And Australia's men's cricket team has swept its ODI series against Zimbabwe with a narrow one-wicket win in the third and final game in Harare. Chasing the hosts' total of 8 for 271, Josh Inglis notched his second ever ODI century with 103 runs, while Nathan Ellis played a key role towards the bottom of the order to get Australia over the line with one ball to spare. Looking at the weather for New South Wales, isolated showers along the southern and central coasts and adjacent ranges extending to the mid-north coast tonight. The chance of an afternoon thunderstorm across the Blue Mountains. Sydney's weather becoming cloudy with the chance of late showers and a possible thunderstorm in the outer west this afternoon. Right now it's 31 degrees on the coast and 34 in Penrith.
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23: All this week on Conversations, we're bringing you stories from our elders. Today, it's the story of Brian Brown. Now in his late 70s, Brian has had more film and television acting roles than he's had birthdays and is an instantly recognisable figure on screens around the world. From Breaker Morant and Newsfront to Two Hands and Sweet Country, a huge number of classic Australian films have Brian in a starring role. In the 1980s, working on the American-made series The Thornbirds utterly changed Brian's life. He and his British co-star, Rachel Ward, fell in love and married soon after. In 2018, Brian won a Lifetime Achievement Award at the Actors, Australia's version of the Oscars. And in his speech, he spoke about his enduring love of playing Australian blokes and also paid tribute to his late mum. I spoke with Brian in 2019 about his life story. Hi, Brian. Welcome to Conversations.
24: Hi, Sarah.
23: You finished that acceptance speech by holding up your award and saying, "Molly Brown, I salute you." Who was Molly Brown?
13: Why do you have to make it so hard at the beginning and get me emotional? Molly Brown. Molly Brown.

0: And was my mother.
1: And what kind of person was she? What was her background?
0: Yeah, that's a very good question because I never got to know her parents, which I would have loved to because I didn't ever get to know enough about her. I spent, 40 years with her as a child. But she was a lady that she was an only child. Her father was a flautist in the bands where the cinemas used to have orchestras beforehand. He was a flautist. And when that all started to change, he was out of work. Her mother, I've only recently found out, had an ownership of a guest house in Katoomba. Because Mum used to talk about the fact that she went to school in Epping and she also went to school in Katoomba. I never could understand what that was all about. Her mother died when Mum was about 16 or 15. Maybe even a year younger than that. And so she left school to look after her father. And then her father died before she was like 20. She had no brothers and sisters. And so she was sort of on her own. There's a period she lived in the Cross, I know there where she was a young woman. And then she started to work during the war. She worked at Mark Foy's. And she used to tell me, like, Mark Foy's was where the women worked who were Catholics. And David Jones was where they worked, where they were Masons, which I found pretty great.
1: You could do the rosary at lunchtime at Mark Foy.
0: Like, it's just like, oh, my goodness. So networking happened back then, you know.
1: How did she encounter your dad for the first time?
0: He came back from the war. So obviously there were dancers for the servicemen back then, because she used to talk about there were dancers and the American blokes used to come and the Australian blokes were really pissed off with that, you know, because they had the money and the Aussie blokes. And so she must have met Mum there at a dance or something like that. My father was married and either he met Mum while he was married and with the woman or it was after. So I found out when I was young that Dad had another family, and there was a son by that marriage. Of course, my father left by the time I was two maybe. And of course, I said to Mum once, I said, so hold on, Dad left when I was two. How come I've got Christine? And she said, well, he came back one night and sweet talked her into the sack. And my sister was born, which was like, thank goodness, because my sister's fantastic. It also showed the sort of innocence of Mum and she was very in love with him. But he couldn't deliver. Irresponsible, quite a nice bloke and everything, but no responsibility.
1: Did you have much contact with him after you left your mum?
0: No, I didn't have much contact with him. I probably saw him 10 or 12 times during my life. I used to look forward to him when Mum would say, your father's going to come over and take you fishing on Saturday morning or something. So I'd be outside at 7 o'clock, couldn't wait for him to come. 8 o'clock, 9 o'clock. Mum would say, look, I think probably something's happened here. And he might not be able to get, no, he'll be here. And of course, by midday, I'd sort of go, I think you're right, Mum. And I remember that stuff, like that happened a few times. I never held it against him. I never hated him for it. I never quite understood what a father was. I just had this sort of, this thing out there that belonged to me. Because she was so strong. So, I mean, I never felt I missed out on anything. And I mean, I learned to be a father because of my mother.
1: Where did you live, you and your mum and then your younger sister after your family split up?
0: I only just realised that in reality, we couch surfed, you know, in those, because we never had a home. And when I think about it, we lived in Kingswood for a while at an aunt of Mum's, must have had a spare room. And I remember we had a period there, Mum and my sister and myself. I know there was a lady in Marrickville that we lived there for a while. And I would have imagined there was a few more in our early years. So we never had a home. I never really, until recently, realised what that meant. Luckily, there were people that would let us be somewhere for 6 months or whatever. And then through a lady, her husband, her son was in politics and was able to get us on a list to get to a hostel before you got to be given a housing commission house. So we went to Bradfield Park Hostel. For I don't know whether it was 2 years or 6 months either side of that. And then we were offered a house at Panania. And Mum said, you get offered three houses. She said, and you have to take the third one. She said, I don't know where Panania is, but let's take the first one because number two and three might not be any better. So we went to the outskirts of Sydney, to the suburbs there in the Bankstown municipality, and I grew up having a ball.
1: A ball? In what way?
0: I'm really glad I'm a suburban boy. I love what the suburbs gave me. And we were on the edge of the

0: stand in front of the box for a while, you know, and I'd go, "You sure there's no seats?" And she'd lady say, "No, we're sold out, son." I go, "Right," and I just stay standing there, and I go, "Can I sit on the steps?" And she said, no, you can't sit on the steps. I go, "Okay," and I just stay there. And then eventually, as it's just about to start, she'd say, "Oh, look here, go in and sit on the steps." And I learned about persistence. Don't take no for an answer. It held me in good stead in a lot of things.
1: Today you're listening to my conversation with the Australian actor Brian Brown. You did a little bit of singing, or attempted to do a little bit of singing as a kid. How was your Stedford experience as a young fella?
0: Yeah, Mum made me have singing lessons at school. I went to St. Christopher's Pannonia, and the lady came around and gave us singing lessons. And because Mum was musical, I think she thought, therefore, I should do something musical. So I did some lessons, and my voice hadn't broken, and I could do some song that we learnt. We had to go to Stedford. So I went, I went into town to do this at Stedford. And Mum said, she said, "Now, after, I'm going to take you to Luna Park. You and your sister to Luna Park after it." So we go together to Stedford. Mum and Christine are sitting in there with 200 other people, and some kid gets up and does his bit, and it's like, "Ladies and gentlemen, this is Brian Brown. He's going to sing such and such for us." And I came out, piano started, I opened my mouth, nothing came out. Terrified. Nothing came out. Nothing came out. And so they then went, "Look, we're going to let Brian take a break, and we'll put a couple of other people, and you go and have a glass of water, Brian, then come out and we'll do you again." Second time I came out, music started, I opened my voice, nothing came out. That happened a third time. Nothing came out. And so I went off, and Mum said, "I'm not taking you to Luna Park now."
1: Oh, no.
0: And to this day, I still can't, like, I think, I'm sure she felt for me. I'm sure she felt for me. But I think she also felt that, you know, it's going to be a false feeling happy him going there and her for me. And so I never got to bloody Luna Park that day. And I do remember going back, and all the certificates came for the different people with all our marks for the was home. And I got something like, you know, 10 for turning up, nothing for singing. But it did worry me, that event later on when I came to want to act, yeah.
1: Well, were you doing any acting as a kid? When did that come in the
0: picture? Never did any acting as a kid. Never did any. I never thought about being an actor. I was pretty smart at school. I got almost a maximum pass in the leaving certificate. And I was very good in maths. I did honours, maths one and maths two, and got honours in them. When I left school, I remember thinking, what, school's over? I've got to do something else. I'd worked out the school was the best lurk you could ever have. All those holidays, I had friends. I mean, I knew how to pass. I knew what the teachers wanted. Teachers are obvious. You know, education department's obvious. They want this from you. Hey, I can give them that. But I loved being a part of something. Anyway, I had a scholarship to go to university, which I turned down.
1: Why? But, why?
0: Well, I knew if I went to university, it would be for a social reason, because there was nothing that had grabbed me I wanted to study. So I knew it would be there, and I knew I'd fail the first year, and that would have been a massive kick in the guts to my mother. So someone told me about being an actuary, which is a mathematician. AMP were taking people in where you could study and they'd pay and you study there. So the AMP gave me a job, and for 4 years I studied to be an actuary.
1: Were you good at it?
0: I knew from the day I walked in there that I was never going to be an actuary. I knew from the day I walked in there I was never going to be working in a company. A very funny thing happened within the first couple of days where a bloke that was above me told me that I couldn't wear a certain shirt that I had on that I thought was a wonderful shirt.
1: Can you remember what it looked like?
0: It was blue with yellow stripes down it. I'm indoors. I'm not even dealing with the public.
1: Well, it was too groovy for AMP.
0: It was his opportunity to show power. He was above me, and it was petty. And I remember thinking then, wow, I ain't going to last too long where someone tells me what I can do. But I loved everything else about it. You know, I loved once again, being amongst a lot of people and a big organisation. And the interesting thing about those big organisations, and they had clubs. They had, like, snooker clubs. They had, and one of the clubs they had was a drama club. And they sent a thing around this time. This was after I was being there for about 4 years. I think I was 21 or something. They sent this piece of paper around saying that anyone who wanted to audition for their end-of-year review, where they sort of sent up the bosses and they did other things, to come and audition. And once again, I thought it was a great opportunity for social, for people that I had never met in this huge company to know, meet. And so I said to a mate, let's go down to this. They were auditioning. We went down there, and I handed this piece of paper, and they said to my mate looked at it, and he went, I can't do this, and he left. And anyway, so they said, look at this, then get up and read it, and someone will read opposite you. And anyway, I did that, and they said, okay, if you want to be in it, come to rehearsal tomorrow and you can be in part of the review. And it was the first time I couldn't wait to wake up and race to work the next day.

0: day, because at the end of the day, I was going to do something that was really strange, but really awakening. I wanted to do this thing, whatever this thing was, you know, pretend to be someone else.
1: What was it that was exciting to you about it? Was it being on stage? Was it the social life behind the scenes?
0: I don't know. I think it was the opportunity to express myself. I couldn't draw. I couldn't write. I hated English.
1: Did you?
0: Hated English. Couldn't get English. It meant nothing to me. The books they gave us to read had nothing to do with my lifestyle and growing up. Couldn't relate to it at all. Poetry was, I don't know, what is all that about? There was just nothing I could grab onto in English. And which is, you know, strange given that I've spent 45 years with the English language and scripts and books and everything else. I didn't get it. And so Peter Weir asked me once, he said, what was it that happened to you when you started to act? And I said, the thing was, I got this feeling that the only time that I've ever got a feeling like it was when I scored a try at football. Some emotional thing went through me and that made me feel good, really good. Not that I didn't feel good most of the time, you know, I'm an optimistic sort of guy, but it made many things come together that made me feel good.
1: Is there something about growing up in Bankstown, a certain kind of attitude or character or bravado that you've got to have that helped you when you started standing out in front of other people on stage?
0: Look, I think everything to do with the bloke I am now is how I grew up. I lived out there till I was 25 in Panania. With Mum had one room with my sister and I had another room.
1: Till you're 25?
0: Even this is why when I was at the AMP, I'd get the train. I lived at home out in the suburbs until I was 25 when in fact I left because I sold my car, bought a ticket to England and intended to go and went around knocking on doors telling everyone I was an actor. That's when I left Panania. I think everything I am, I learnt growing up there. You know, like I've been sophisticated in other ways. I've had opportunities to go to places and touch things that are truly wonderful and lucky. But I was thinking about bullying. They were talking about bullying the other day. You know, there was a bully that, I came across bullies. There was a bloke that was up the road as a bully, and you start walking past and think, oh, please don't let him come out. Please don't let him come out. It scares me, might hurt me or whatever. And you learn to either avoid him, find another way to go around, or to say something that would make him laugh. You learn to negotiate that part of life again. I learned that you better be straight up, you know, because it ain't going to wash pretending. Everyone was in it together. People looked after you, all that sort of stuff.
1: I mean, Paul Keating's another Bankstown boy, and he's got a kind of swagger that's not so dissimilar to you on screen.
0: When I saw the Keating lectures on television or whatever they were, those ones, I remember turning to Rachel, who said, that was fantastic. I said, that bloke couldn't come from anywhere except the western suburbs of Bankstown. He's defined in that way.
1: So after you sold your car and cashed in all your checks and moved to the UK, how easy was it for you to get work acting?
0: Well, you've got to realise that there was 4 years before that where I really liked doing that review, and if someone told me about an amateur theatre in town that I could join called the Genesian Theatre. And at that time, I just decided that the people at AMP who were having the best time and had the smiles on their face were the salesmen. So I said, I'm giving up. I want to become a salesman. So I went on the road at the same time I joined the Genesian Theatre. Now, when I was on the road, the only thing that mattered was on the Friday getting the figures in. So I was suddenly involved with something. I gave up football. I gave up surfing. This thing overtook me. I loved being down there. I loved rehearsing things, doing all that sort of stuff. And so for 4 years, I got heavily involved in amateur theatre. And I remember at the age of 25 going, I've got to make a decision. I've either got to get on with my life and a career, or I've got to have a go at this. And I looked around, and in Australia, I'd go to the theatre, there'd be people doing American or English plays. And I thought, well, I ain't going to do that secondhand. I'm going to go to England and become an Englishman. So that's when I sold my car, bought a ticket to England, and started knocking on doors.
1: And with an English accent, is that when you were on stage?
0: As soon as I got off the plane, I realised that I had to speak differently. So every time I'd hear a word, I'd change it phonetically. For example, like if someone says, you know, if you say, what hour is it, mate? I heard, what R, the letter R, hour became R, what R is it?

0: So I started to change phonetically everything. And, you know, like, once again, here's what I, you know, I learned on the growing up in, on the streets of Sydney, of Bankstown. I arrived in Mykonos on the way, and I, there was other young blokes there and that. And I was talking to a young English bloke whose parents lived in Chelsea in a council flat. And he said, what are you going to England for? I said, I'm going to become an actor. And he, I want to be in the theatre. I'm going to become an actor. And he said, oh, my dad's in the theatre. I said, and like the ears pricked up, whoa, opportunity. So I went, oh, yeah, what's he do? He said, he's a fireman. Now, I found out that every theatre has a fireman, but they're influential. They're important people in the theatre. I just wanted to get into the theatre. I didn't care. I thought, I got to get into the theatre if I'm going to be an actor in some way. So when I went, he said, look up my dad. So I did. I rang him. And he said, I'll send you down to meet the chief fireman. I went down to meet the chief fireman. He said, so you want to be in the theatre? He said, I can get you pushing scenery tonight at the Victoria Palace. Here's your union cards. Down you go. Started pushing scenery. While I was pushing scenery, there was a young actor there who said to me, look, to get a job, you've got to write away to the provinces. You've got to get in the small theatres first. I wrote to the provinces. One of the provinces came back and said, well, we don't have any room for you as an actor, but you can push scenery here. I thought, get out there, get a full-time job in it, something will happen. As it did, Timothy West, one of the great actors, came up there doing a series of plays. I got to know him, and I said, I want to be an actor. They were doing the Oz obscenity trial reading, and I said, and he said, you can play one of the parts. I did that, and the next minute I did. I played a coughing orderly in the next play that he was doing up there.
1: A coughing orderly?
0: A coughing orderly. There was a play called National Health, and it had down there, it had coughing orderly. And I thought, they're going to have to bring an actor up from London and pay him to be a coughing orderly. I said, Tim, I can play that part.
1: I can cough.
0: I can cough. I can be the coughing orderly. I'm saving you money. But I was in a play with some very, very good actors. So I was getting my hours up. And then I then went and did theatre and education, where I went around to the schools, two and three schools a day, doing stuff with the children. And then I came down to London. So I'd now been away for something like 18 months out of Panania. I then came down to London, and I read in the paper that there was that they were looking for actors to go with a major theatre company to go to the universities in America. I wrote to them. They said, come and audition. I auditioned. I then got a phone call from one of the actresses that was auditioning me, who said, look, we haven't got a part for you for what the parts that are going. She said, but we really liked your audition. My sister is the casting director for the National Theatre. Peter Hall has just taken over from Olivier and is putting a new company together. Would you like to audition? I said, yeah. I rang her sister. The sister says, come down, audition. I came down. I did two things for her. One was a speech from Barone for Love's Labour's Lost. And she said, and you got to sing a song. She said, she rang me up. She said, okay, tomorrow you're auditioning for Peter Hall. I went down to Peter Hall with my piece prepared, sat in the wings while another actor was there. The other actor did his piece, and then he sang an aria. And I've got When the Red, Red Robin Comes Bob, Bob, Bobbing Along, pretty badly.
1: But did you sing? Did something come out when you opened your mouth? That's the bigger question after you're a Stedford.
0: And that's the thing. I walked out onto the stage, and there was Peter Hall sitting there. And she said, Brian's going to do Barone from Love's Labour's Lost, and he's going to sing When the Red, Red Robin Comes Bob, Bob, Bobbing Along. And I reckon I was the only bloke that sang that there or anything like it. Peter Hall smiled. He got me to do the piece again. I went home. That night they said, would you like a year's contract with the National?
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1: This week on Conversations, we're bringing you stories from our elders. And today, it's my conversation with actor and novelist Brian Brown.
3: Matt Coleman in Adelaide with ABC News. South Australia's sea lion population is increasingly being affected by H5 bird flu, with four of the mammals, including one pup, testing positive. The sea lions were found among 14 dead on the Page Islands between the South Australian mainland and Kangaroo Island. There have been significant fears from environmentalists the virus could devastate the sea lion population, which is recorded as endangered on international threatened species lists. Police say a 17 16-year-old boy has died in a head-on collision just east of the Mount Lofty Ranges. The crash between a ute and a car happened on the Sturt Highway overnight. The 17-year-old from Renmark died at the scene. And the coach of the Norwood Football Club says yesterday's SANFL Grand Final was a tough one. The club mounted a fourth-quarter comeback against Sturt in yesterday's match to win the 2026 Premiership. The teams last met in the 1978 Grand Final. More news at midday.

0: that relationship doesn't work out because she's never really loved him. He's not the right man for her. But that was Meggie and Luke, and I was Luke and Meggie was Rachel Ward.
1: Did you have to learn to shear sheep for that film?
0: Yeah.
1: How hard was that?
0: Very hard. Shearing's one of those incredibly hard. You know, I remember the first time I started to do it, within like 10 seconds, sweat was pouring off me. It was so difficult in holding the sheep and doing that, the intensity of what you were doing. And I remember one day going, like, after a minute, I'd shear the sheep and I had no sweat. I went, my God, I've just done that. But that took, you know, that was a, you know, every day for a couple of weeks before I started to actually was relaxed doing it.
1: And it was filmed in the States, though, set in Australia. How did they try to make it look Australian? Were
0: well,
1: there kangaroos?
0: You know, the Yanks bought it, so they made it. They spent a lot of money on it. So they used Hawaii for Queensland, because there's a lot of cane cutting and all that sort of stuff. They used that. We used a place called the Simi Valley outside of LA. Simi Valley in California was where the homestead Dragida was built. I think that's, these days, I think that's probably masses of houses all over there, but it was a very isolated area and looked like Australia, California and our outback, Sam.
1: Were there many Australians on set?
0: No, none. I mean, I was Australian, and another Australian fellow who was in number 96, and I can't remember his name now, he played a character who was sort of a mate of mine, Shearer. But, yeah, I was really the only Australian.
1: What were your first impressions of Miss Rachel Ward when you met her?
0: Good sort.
1: Is that speaking as Luke or speaking as Brian?
0: I would have thought speaking as Brian.
1: Is it true you read her palm early on?
0: I did.
1: It's a smooth move.
0: I did. I'd been somewhere. And someone, or I'd seen on, I was watching TV, someone told me that on a person's wrist, or on a girl's wrist, there's lines. And those lines will tell you how many children you're going to have. I've actually got a photo of this. And at some stage, we're sitting in the shearing shed between takes, and we were talking about something. I said, I can tell you how many children you're going to have. Give me a hand. So I held a hand, and I went, you're going to have three children. And someone took a photo of me. And of course, we've had three children.
1: How long after you met did you two get married?
0: About 9 months, I think. We shot that in the July. We got married in the April of 83, I think. Yeah, about 9 months, 9 or 10 months.
1: Your good friend Sam Neill has described that wedding as a mix of the most Australian and the most posh British guests you could imagine. Was it a good day?
0: It was a very good day. It was a very funny day. It was an unusual day. I mean, like, it was a terrifying day for me because I was getting married. And it was like I was scared witless, you know, like I knew this was big. I knew this was something that I was getting into that was big, you know. Marriage is something where you're with one person, you're going to have children, you know, like something was opening up. You know, I was 35 when I married and I hadn't contemplated it. I had relationships, but not ever with a purpose of going anywhere particularly. And I was struck by the enormity of what I was getting into. So I was pretty like fraught, but it was held at Rachel's mum and dad had a place in Oxford and we had the wedding there. And yes, you know, Rachel's mum and dad came from a certain area of society in England. And so there was, you know, if you want to call it posh, there was some pretty posh people there, a few lords and stuff like that. And then I'd got a number of mates of mine came over for it. And people like Edward Woodward, who had done Breaker Morant, came up with Jenny Agutter, who these days probably people know her for Midwife. She was in the first National Theatre when I was there. So I had some English, Anthony Andrews, who I knew, who was in that great show with Jeremy Irons just around the same time as A Town Like Alice came out everywhere. And so I had friends there, and I had a number of Australian friends there too. The one huge regret that I have about that wedding was that I didn't have my mother, and it was my fault I didn't. I was shooting a movie at the time with Paul McCartney called Give My Regards to Broad Street, and Mum was getting on, and as Sam Neill says to me, he said, you were totally spoilt by your mother. And I said, no, I was never spoilt. I was idolized. And, you know, I meant a lot to her. But I knew I was in the middle of shooting this movie. And I had this one day off to get married. And if Mum came over, I couldn't look after her. I couldn't take her to do things. And so I talked myself into going, it's not a good idea. And I think it was very selfish on my part, in reality. I could have in some way made this work. But I sort of took an easy option. And she didn't come. My sister couldn't come because she was pregnant at the time. So it wasn't as though my sister could come with Mum. And so Mum didn't come. You know, Mum was great about it. And she wrote this letter. She wrote this letter to Rachel's dad that I got shown saying, saying, look, I'm sorry, I can't be there and everything.

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0: I spoke with Brian Brown in 2019. And since we spoke, Brian has become a published author with his crime thrillers The Drowning and The Hidden. This conversation was made on the lands of the Gadigal, Turrbal and Yagara peoples. The producer was Michelle Ransom Hughes and the executive producer was Carmel Rooney. I'm Sarah Konoski. Thanks for listening.

0: Adam Storey with ABC News. The Domestic Family and Sexual Violence Commissioner says a spate of incidents in which three women have died along with a five-year-old boy demonstrates the breadth of the problem the nation faces. Detectives are waiting to speak to a 42-year-old woman after a five-year-old child died and two other children were critically injured in a stabbing in the Blue Mountains yesterday. It follows three other suspected domestic violence-related deaths across the state on Saturday. The Commissioner, Michaela Cronin, says it's been a deeply shocking and distressing time.
1: What we've seen is, as you've said, a young child, a 90-year-old woman, a young woman. It demonstrates the breadth of the exposure to domestic family violence risk that is in our community.
0: A court has heard that a former police officer accused of murdering Sydney couple Jesse Baird and Luke Davies 2.5 years ago disguised himself as an Uber Eats driver and used a key to enter the home of one of the victims to commit the crime. Sarah Gerrithy reports.
2: Crown Prosecutor Brett Hatfield SC has told a pool of potential jurors that prosecutors will argue Bola Mar Condon developed an infatuation and obsession with Jesse Baird after a brief romantic involvement. He told the jury pool the evidence showed the accused began planning the murder in early 2024, including researching how to conceal the sound of gunfire and buying surfboard bags to dispose of bodies. He said the Crown would show how on the day of the alleged murders, the accused used a motorcycle helmet to disguise himself as an Uber Eats delivery driver and used a key to enter Jesse Baird's Paddington share house where he shot both men. 15 jurors have now been sworn in for the three-month-long trial.
0: Cybersecurity experts are sounding the alarm about how easy it is to hack into some electric vehicles. Chinese brands now account for more than half of all electric vehicle sales in Australia. But the vehicle's cameras, microphones and constant connection to the internet have raised concerns about personal privacy, mass surveillance and national security risks. Cybersecurity expert Dan Reschuk was tasked by the ABC's Four Corners to hack into a BYD Shark and says it was surprisingly simple.
3: The access we took advantage of didn't even have a password. There's lots of room for improvement there, and it's a little bit scary of how open some of the vehicles, in this case the BYD Shark, is to hacker.
0: The boss of AI giant Nvidia has described warnings that artificial intelligence could kill all humans by the end of this decade as doomsday narratives. Warnings from researchers in recent weeks about potential risks posed by the tech have escalated the debate about AI safety, with some industry executives calling for a slowdown in developing models. But Nvidia CEO Jensen Huang has told the US broadcaster CBS the warnings that AI could lead to humanity's extinction are completely false.
4: 2030 is not going to be the end of the world. There is 0% chance that's going to be the end of the world. And so I think that scaring people is unnecessary. It is irresponsible. And I don't know what their motives are.
0: The situation in the Middle East is escalating as the US warns very big things are going to happen between the US and Iran. Middle East correspondent Caitlin Kelly has more.
5: Wiping Iran out, letting them rot economically, or

0: making a deal. Those are the three things Donald Trump is weighing up as he's in deciding mode. That's according to a phone call between the president and Fox News on Sunday local time, where he said very big things will happen soon regarding the US and Iran war. This comes as tensions have been escalating in the region over the past 24 hours. Iran have warned against any attack by the US and its allies, citing intelligence that such an attack is being organized. The US president also returned early from a trip to Camp David, back to the White House.
1: To sport, and in cricket, Josh Inglis says Australia's one-day international series sweep over Zimbabwe has provided valuable experience ahead of next year's World Cup. The 31-year-old scored his second-ever century in the format to help the visitors secure a one-wicket win in their third and final game of the series in Harare. The Australian side will have further opportunities to hone their skills when they tour South Africa starting on Thursday. Inglis says it will help them get acclimatised to the region as the tournament approaches.
2: It's clearly really important that the World Cup's only 12 months away in those conditions, so we get a nice little trial run. We'll see the different conditions, maybe work on some new combinations or whatever, but really looking forward to that series too.
1: To the weather for this afternoon, isolated showers along the southern and central coast and adjacent ranges extending to the mid-north coast during the evening. There's also the chance of afternoon thunderstorms over the Blue Mountains, becoming cloudy in Sydney with a chance of afternoon and evening showers. Cloudy with showers increasing tomorrow, a top of 19, showers on Wednesday 22. It's 1:05.
3: G'day, welcome to The World Today. I'm Andy Park, coming to you from Gadigal Land in Sydney. Nice to be with you. This Monday, Australia bids for a two-year seat at the UN Security Council. Our only competition so far is Finland. And stars like Celine Dion gather to honour legendary pop star John Farnham and help raise money for charity.
4: The chance to turn the page is over.
5: It's a special event, and the fact that it's fundraising for head and neck. My sister's had treatment for 17 years for head and neck cancer, and the work that that field does is tremendous.
3: What kind of lives will your children and grandchildren have in Australia by the mid-2060s? That's the type of forecasts contained in the Intergenerational Report. It's a raft of the government's economic and societal projections released today, which shows Australians will live longer and have fewer children. Reporter Tom Lowry from Parliament House in Canberra joins me now. Tom, why is this data so important when previous predictions in reports just like these have turned out to be incorrect?
6: Yeah, Andy, it's a really good question, and it goes to kind of the purpose of these reports. Now, just for a bit of context, we've had, I think, seven of these reports released in the last 25 years or so, all forecasting 40 years in advance. And doing so is just in principle basically impossible. For example, no one in 2002, when the first report was released under then-Treasurer Peter Costello, would have forecast two Donald Trump presidencies and the impact that has had on global politics. And we're only halfway to 2042 when that report was forecasting towards. But accuracy kind of isn't the point. These reports are often designed to ring alarm bells. They effectively say, here is how things might play out. These are the biggest risks we might face over the coming decades, coming generations, and these issues might require action. So this report today is doing just that, warning of significant challenges on the horizon.
3: And so what has Treasurer Jim Chalmers said about what's contained in this 2026 Intergenerational Report?
6: Look, the overarching message here is there are a ton of challenges on the horizon. Global instability, an ageing population here and elsewhere, weakening trust in democracy as well, just an increasing pace of change. But he says Australia is better placed than many other countries to handle them. He's pointed to, this report points to, the younger population here in Australia, lower debt levels, our position as a stable democracy, and also opportunities in AI. AI is a real top line in this report. It says it'll be a defining influence on the Australian economy and global economies over the coming years. But it does, of course, acknowledge the enormous uncertainty in forecasting the impacts of AI, because we don't yet know exactly what AI is going to look like and how it will be adopted within the Australian economy, what it's capable of, and what limitations we might place on it as it develops. But the report also somewhat relies upon Australia's economy adopting AI and AI succeeding, because a lot of the economic growth that the report forecasts over the next 40 years is underpinned by productivity gains, which are underpinned by adoption of AI. Now, on that, it says the economy will grow, but slower than it has in the past. It forecasts an average growth rate

0: and people battling cancer, an important cause for many of Farnsey's fans.
1: Very emotional. He is our voice. He's always been my voice, and he'll never walk alone.
2: Celine Dion there. She's had her own health problems, hasn't she? She's performing You're the Voice last night at the concert. That report by Kimberly Price. And that's all from the World Today team this Monday. Thanks for your company. Hope you can join me at the same time tomorrow. I'm Andy Park. Have a great afternoon.

0: Adam Storey with ABC News. A Senate inquiry has recommended control of the key 000 function be removed from Telstra and nationalised. National Consumer Affairs reporter Michael Atkin has the story.
1: The parliamentary inquiry was prompted by last year's Optus outage, which resulted in hundreds of calls failing to reach 000 and has been linked to two deaths. The committee has made 11 sweeping recommendations for change to restore public confidence. That includes creating a new national authority to answer 000 calls. Currently, that's done by Telstra, mandating domestic roaming, introducing strict performance and reliability standards with automatic compensation for those impacted by outages, and creating the ability for someone in an emergency to text message 000 for help.
0: The Federal Treasurer, Jim Chalmers, says Australia is forecast to spend less money on pensions than any OECD country in the future. Handing down the latest intergenerational report today, which forecasts Australia's economy over the next 40 years, Mr. Chalmers says projections for the budget bottom line and Australia's gross debt have improved since the last report. He says there will be huge savings on public spending thanks to a strong superannuation system.
2: Australia's strengths like super will pay dividends in the decades ahead. By the mid-2060s, the age pension will cost $31 billion less, supported by higher superannuation balances. The IMF projects our overall public spending to fall over 5 years as well.
0: The state opposition leader says more urgently needs to be done to tackle domestic violence after a horror weekend across the state. There have been four suspected domestic violence-related deaths in the space of 48 hours, including a five-year-old boy who was stabbed to death in the Blue Mountains yesterday. Kelly Sloan says the entire community needs to turn their shock at the latest events into action.
3: This is something that is not just on the government, it is on all of us. It is on the good men to show other men how to be good men. It is about strong women showing other women how to be strong, and it is about our sports clubs doing good role modelling. It's about strong conversations. It's about noticing the warning signs.
0: Meanwhile, a man charged with murder on the state's Northern Tablelands has not applied for bail. Philip John Denton was charged after an alleged domestic violence incident at a home at Mole River west of Tenterfield on Saturday night. A 70-year-old woman's body was located by police shortly after his arrest. He'll remain in custody until his next court appearance in November. A court has heard that former police officer Beau Lamar Condon took a series of elaborate steps to conceal the alleged murder of Sydney couple Jesse Baird and Luke Davies and returned to the Paddington home where they were killed multiple times in the days after their deaths. In his opening argument, Crown Prosecutor Brett Hatfield SC told the Supreme Court the accused developed an obsession with Mr. Baird after they'd been romantically involved. He told the jury Lamar Condon disguised himself as an Uber Eats delivery driver and entered Mr. Baird's Paddington share house where he shot the 26-year-old twice. The Crown said the accused then shot 29-year-old Luke Davies through the door of a bedroom to stop him calling for help. New figures show more than 4 million Australians are living with migraines. With the details, here's the ABC's health reporter, Caitlin Gribben.
4: New data shows almost 15% of the population is living with long-term migraine. That's one in seven people. Experts say the revised figures show the neurological disease has been significantly underreported for years. The Australian Institute of Health and Welfare analysis suggests around two-thirds of the 4 million people living with migraine may not have received a formal diagnosis. Migraine Australia says the new figures will better inform governments and employers to support people in the workplace and their personal lives.
0: In sport, Sydney Roosters forward Angus Crichton says he wants to leave the club on a high note. The 30-year-old will switch from the NRL to rugby union at the end of the season. The Roosters face the Dolphins in a preliminary final in Brisbane on Friday. Crichton returned from injury last weekend and wants to end his time with the Tricolours on his own terms.
5: This club means so much to me, and I've been here for the last 8 years. I've sort of grown up in this club, and I didn't want to go out being injured. So I was doing everything I can to make sure I'll be back here, and he's got to keep winning.
0: And in AFL, Collingwood's Nick Dacos is the favourite to claim this year's Brownlow medal when the count gets underway tonight in Melbourne. To the weather for this afternoon, isolated showers along the southern and central coasts and adjacent ranges. That'll be extending to the mid-north coast during the evening. There's the chance of an afternoon thunderstorm over the Blue Mountains, becoming cloudy in Sydney with the chance of afternoon and evening showers. Cloudy with showers increasing tomorrow with a top of 19 and then showers on Wednesday with a top of 22.

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2: Yes, well, hello, and how are you? Philip Clark with you on ABC Radio. This is Nightlife. It's Monday. It's the 21st of September. Very good to be with you. And into the first hour of the program, 6 past 10 Eastern, 6 past 8 in Western Australia. South Australia and the Northern Territory, it's 24 to 10. We're right through the Pacific with Radio Australia, 6 past 10 in Port Moresby, 6 past midnight in Kiribati. And we should be fine with transmission. There are a few issues after midnight in Queensland after 1 a.m. in WA, but I'll tell you about that a bit later on. So lots of ways to listen. As you know, grab us on the ABC Listen app. You can listen to us on broadcast, of course, or grab us on your TV, Channel 25, or stream us off the website, abc.net.au/nightlife. Lots on tonight. I mean, if anybody's watching the Brownlow Medal, by the way, and The AFL for the best player of the year. Well, Nick Dacos, it was the unbackable favourite, Collingwood's Nick Dacos, and that's proved to be the case. He hasn't won yet, but he's on the way. He's out there on 32 votes, for well clear of Zach Butters from Port, Marcus Bontempelli, the great champion from the Western Bulldogs on 23-2. So, if you look at the betting markets, which of course I do not do, but if you did look at the betting markets, Nick Dacos is an unbackable favourite pretty much to win this. So we'll keep an eye on it and let you know how it goes. 1-300-800-222 is my number. Text 0467-922-702 if you would like to contact us that way, but keep that number handy. You'll need it for the Mighty Challenge a bit later on as well. Thank you, Joe. Joe says, "Evening, Phil. I'm watching the Brownlow. I keep falling asleep. Commiserations, but also hold your heads high because they played so well and went further than expected. Have a great show." Yeah, they did. I know you're talking about last Friday's game. The Swannies, of course, went down to Frio, and that was a pity, but look, you know, they did. Again, all the circumstances, I think they can hold their heads high. Channel 7 have lost the plot with the Brownlow. Sponsor, and terrible entertainment, and then a promo for the Dennis Cometti doco. Bring back the crownies on the tables and the super slow count, says my texter. Remember back in the day when actually the Brownlow was kind of rigged? They'd counted all the votes beforehand. And they used to sort of string it out so that there was a kind of close thing at the end. Anyway, it's a bit fairer these days. Nick Dacos, well out in front in the Brownlow anyway. 1-300, if you're not interested in footy, you can ignore all the previous couple of minutes. 1-300-800-222 is my number. Coming up tonight on the program. Oh, by the way, did any of you listen to the really fascinating discussion we had about money with Professor Stuart Kells last Thursday? He spoke about how much of what's taken as common knowledge about how money moves around the economy and inflation and how it works and how banking works is just plain wrong. Here's a little bit from what he said.
3: This is a pretty radical thing to say on the radio, and please, everyone, just, you know, relax. But banks don't need deposits. And as I said before, deposits are a liability for banks. They're a cost. They don't need them to lend. Obviously, an important part of being a bank is being a full service provider and providing deposit taking services. And it's a license condition and all sorts of things. But in a structural sense, banks are quite happy without deposits. Now, they need reserves, though, and often with an inflow of deposits, you get an inflow of reserves, although there's lots of other ways to get reserves as well. So this idea of a run on banks is a bit of an anachronism. If you have an agile central bank that can stand ready with sufficient reserves, then you really can't have a run on banks.
2: It was a completely fascinating discussion and probably challenges almost everything you think about money, I must say. A lot of people were quite absorbed by it. If you want to check it out or go back to it, it's there, up there. I'll just go to the ABC Listen app, put Nightlife in the search bar and hunt it out. It's there. You might also enjoy Suzanne Hill's discussion over the weekend with Patrick Hunt, an archaeology lecturer at Stanford University, about Ötzi the Iceman, still revealing secrets until this day. So that's there as well. Coming up tonight on the program, in our first hour, we're going to look at the fascinating history of facial prosthetics. The First and Second World Wars were major turning points in the development of facial reconstruction as doctors and surgeons and artists found new ways to help soldiers with devastating facial injuries. Now, these advances have evolved into an incredibly sophisticated field. And today, highly realistic noses and ears and eyes and other facial features can be individually created and colour matched. But the need today, of course, goes well beyond war injuries. About 5,500 Australians are diagnosed with head and neck cancer each year, excluding skin cancers, and for some, treatment can result in significant facial changes. The impact of all this has been brought into the spotlight recently, of course, with a special tribute over the weekend to one of Australia's most beloved performers, John Farnham. About 120 artists, including Jimmy Barnes and Richard Marx, Celine Dion, Hugh Jackman, all came together to celebrate John Farnham's music and to raise much-needed funds for head and neck cancer. John Farnham himself wasn't able to be there. He had planned to be, but his family released a statement saying, "Sadly, these days, John needs round-the-clock care and oxygen, and he's continuing to manage his health, but, things are not good." It's a reminder that behind the statistics, I suppose, are people and families whose lives can be profoundly changed by these diseases. And despite the advances in science and technology, access, though, to facial prosthetics remains a major issue. A 2026 Australian Government Commission review found big gaps and inequities in access to cancer prostheses. There's still no national funding scheme for external facial prosthetics, meaning access can depend on where you live, whether you can find a specialist, and more importantly, whether you can afford it. So, in the first hour tonight, we're going to explore the remarkable science and skill and artistry behind facial prosthetics and ask why access is not consistent across Australia. Our guest, Sophie Fleming, is a clinical anaplastologist and specialises in external prosthetic rehabilitation. So in a moment, love you to join that conversation as well. And you might have been through it yourself or a family member. So give us a call. 1-300-800-222 is the number. Leading the Nightlife News Breakdown in our second hour, Hugh Rimmington, National Affairs Editor at 10 News First. We'll speak to Hugh about the release today of the latest intergenerational report. Mr. Albanese's push to have Australia gain a temporary seat on the UN Security Council. I don't know how this is going to go down myself, but anyway. But I also want to talk to Hugh about his decision announced last week to take off his press reporter hat after 48 years of covering the news. See what's next for his career and life as well. What else? Science news. The US has confirmed it has deployed weapons in space. What does that mean? Well, we'll talk about that. What's the happiest city in Australia? I know. They do these things. They do these surveys. Apparently, according to the Institute for Quality of Life's Happy City Index, this city ranks 16th happiest in the world. It beats every other Australian city. Which one is it? I'll reveal in the second hour what the outcome was. Mighty challenge, of course. And also tonight, American Insight, Bill Wyman, former Assistant Managing Editor of National Public Radio in Washington, will be joining us tonight for the latest from the US and what's going on. There's a whole lot of drama everywhere, as you know, and we'll see what the latest is. So all of that coming your way as well. Issues of the day, by the way, did you see that Senate inquiry says that someone else other than Telstra should run the 000 service? Really? Is that a good idea? What did you make of that, I wonder? We'll talk some more about that as well. So plenty of things to do and talk about as well. Love you to join it. Join us. 1-300-800-222 is my number. You can text me 0467-922-702.
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2: Well, tonight, talking about something you probably don't give much thought to until suddenly you or someone you love needs one, and that's a facial prosthetic. It's a fascinating field. Some of its roots go back to the devastating facial injuries suffered by soldiers during the World Wars. What began with doctors and surgeons and artists trying to help people who'd lost part of their faces has evolved into some incredibly sophisticated work involving medicine and science and technology and, yes, art. These days, a prosthetic nose, ear or eye can be made to look remarkably like the real thing. But the need for this work goes well beyond wartime injuries. As I mentioned at the beginning of this conversation, head and neck cancer is a significant issue in Australia. And here's where it gets interesting. Having the technology and expertise to create these prostheses is one thing, but being able to access them is quite another. For Australians who need one, getting one can come with significant challenges, from finding the right specialist to dealing with the cost as well. So how are these remarkable prostheses actually made? Who gets access to them? For many people, it can be about confidence and identity and being able to move in everyday life and feeling comfortable in the world again. Who gets access to them? Why is there still such a gap in Australia? My guest tonight is Sophie Fleming. Sophie's a clinical anaplastologist and founder of Prosthetic Art Technology. Sophie brings together medicine and technology and artistry to create highly personalised facial prostheses. And she's also been campaigning for better access to them. Sophie, good evening to you. Welcome to Nightlife.
4: Hi, Phil. What an absolute pleasure to be here.
2: It's terrific to have you with us as well. The world is full of nooks and crannies, you know. And,
4: it really is.
2: And here you are dealing with someone who loses part of their face through cancer or trauma. What can a facial prosthesis do for them, and how much does it change their life?
4: Yeah, look, I think one of the major things that we know about facial prostheses and some of the qualitative research that's been done is that it's a mediator of a social mediator for people. So it allows you to return to life after life-changing cancer treatment. It protects your facial tissues and facilitates you to get back to rehabilitate you into the life that you had before. So they're a pretty important little piece of equipment.
2: Mm. Yeah, I mean, your profession is because you're not a plastic surgeon as such, are you?
4: No, not at all. I'm. I guess we're considered more medical artists, so we're allied to the surgical and dental and other rehabilitative fields of medicine, and our role is to work side and support those that are reconstructing and treating people with facial difference.
2: And this is not about churning them out in the factory. These things are bespoke, aren't they?
4: Yeah, that's right. And that's a beautiful part of facial prosthetics is that they are little individual artworks that are created specifically for that person. And we're taking into account all the things that go along with that. So the way that their face moves, the part that's been, the way, the shape that the face is now that they've had a part removed, and matching the colour and allowing people to smile and talk while they're wearing them. So they really are little individualised pieces.
2: Because we're not talking about the actual art of, I mean, the science and art of plastic surgery too, which involves reconstructing actual human tissue.
4: Yeah, absolutely.
2: These things are quite artificial, aren't they?
4: Yes, they are. And they're used in when surgical reconstruction is not possible. So,
2: For example, give us an example.
4: Yeah. So, for example, you can't reconstruct an eye with the eyelids surgically. You can, if somebody has that part removed, you can have that closed with a skin graft to protect the area, but it's impossible at this moment in time to give that person a surgically reconstructive eye. And the same goes with other parts of the face. So you can...
2: I can hear people saying, hang on, yes, you can. What about glass eyes? They've been with us forever, haven't they?
4: Yeah, that's right. So, but that's not a surgical reconstruction. So that's also considered a prosthesis, glass eye. So that's where the artistry comes in, is to support those reconstructive specialties, such as surgery, when surgery is not possible for that reconstruction.
2: So when in the instance of the eye you're talking about, you're saying it is possible what, to reconstruct? Sorry, not to reconstruct, to construct an artificial eyelid, is it?
4: Yeah, so one of the prostheses that we provide is called an orbital prosthesis. And that's when somebody's had not just the eyeball removed, but also the lids and the surrounding surrounding tissues. So that's where you might end up with kind of a deep concavity in where the eye used to be. So we will create a prosthesis that looks like an eye with the eyelids and have that blend into the face, but it's made out of silicon. So it's a removable device that's worn and removed and applied every day. Yeah.
2: And you're saying the artistry of it is that when it's there, a casual observer might not notice.
4: Exactly, yes, that's the goal.
2: In fact, that's the goal, I guess, is it?
4: Yes, the idea is that you can walk down the street. You won't get double takes when people are walking past you. You can imagine if you've had your nose removed because of cancer, and it's a hard position to kind of imagine yourself in.
2: I know someone who had that. I mean, and quite frankly, the sight of it was, you can see why the person, I knew this person, did not want to go out the front door. Because it's very, very challenging.
4: Very challenging. And I think it's really interesting. So for us, it's really normal for us to see a face without a nose. However, in a day-to-day situation, it's not a normal presentation. So it's kind of the natural inclination for people to double take or to look twice when somebody presents kind of differently. And it can be challenging for people in that situation, because even when you're quite comfortable with your new normal and your new appearance, it, from all accounts, it can be really hard just to get the put on your armor, so to speak, so that you can go out and about and just do your day-to-day activities revisit.
2: You go shopping or go to work and do something. Yeah, exactly.
4: Yeah, that's right. You constantly ask questions, people looking a little more than they would otherwise. So the prosthesis kind of restores that control over those situations and allow you to go out and about without being the main focal point of your day constantly.
2: Yeah, and putting it crudely, without having people stare at you all the time.
4: Yes, that's right. And as we just went to Parliament with our lobbying for this funding, and one of the beautiful patients that stepped up and told his story said, look, it's as plain as the nose on my face, and he didn't have a nose on his face. So it was great.
2: How did you get to this? Because, because interestingly, you've come into this world through film and TV prosthetics, but then you moved into clinical science and maxillofacial prosthetic rehabilitation. Tell me about what your journey's been here.
4: Yeah, sure. I worked in film and television doing makeup and prosthetics, and ironically, one of my first jobs was on a hospital drama called All Saints, simulating wounds and things. So I spent a long time in fake hospitals, and now it's funny working real hospitals. But what I loved about that work is the working with people, augmenting the body in ways that, you're trying to make something look very realistic, even with, alien or sci-fi prosthetics, where sticking things onto the face and trying to simulate, using animal textures and taking reference from realism to create something fantastical. And when I heard about facial prosthetics and learned that you could use similar skills in sculpting and painting and applying things to the body in a way that was reconstructive or paramedical, my mind was blown, because I'd never heard about it. And also I just thought, that's what I want to do. And I was lucky enough just to be in the right time and the right place. It's a really niche field and quite a hard one to get into in Australia, just because we don't have a huge workforce and we don't have dedicated training pathways for people. So my journey was to work with a surgeon in Newcastle to help him set up a service for the patients that could travel to Sydney. And then I spent time working with other people that did this work before going into clinical science.

0: It's to get the science side of things under my belt. But
1: So what are you?
0: it
1: You're
0: is.
1: are you a sculptor? Are you? Sort of.
0: That's definitely part of the work. And with the overseas qualifications that we have, we don't have anything specific here. You have to do sculpting and you have to do painting and have color acuity, as well as the clinical side of things, such as infection control and anatomical knowledge as well. So it's a really beautiful mix of art and science.
1: David has texted saying, Phil, when I was about 12, maybe younger, I did a paper run, serviced the local aged care home. Every afternoon, one of my regulars would wait for me to knock on the door. This is the day in the days when we had papers, I suppose. And wait for me to knock on the door, invite me to enter his room, and then pop his full prosthetic nose onto his forehead. I'm 58 now, and I still remember it. I'm sure that's the case, David. It can be extremely confronting. How do you make? What do you? How do you make? How do you make an artificial nose anyway?
0: Yeah, look, we do it over a series of appointments. So we will make an impression of the person's face, and also do a 3D scan. And we're sculpting that nose initially out of wax, and sometimes using a computer to help us. And we'll try that on the person. They're very involved in the process, which is really important because it's helpful to, I guess, for them to have control over the shape and have the final say in whether they like the shape and how it fits onto their anatomy. And we'll mix up the colors that go into the silicon that will eventually become their prosthesis. We'll then go and make a mold of that wax prototype. And we use really old techniques, such as it's called lost wax casting technique, which is used for jewelry and dental work to create a mold which is later filled with silicon in layers of color and cooked, and then we'll try it back on that person and paint in little details such as freckles and veins and capillaries to make it blend into.
1: They're painted on, are they?
0: Yeah, there's two stages of color. So we'll embed the silicon with what's called intrinsic coloring. So there'll be between two and five different colors that are set up and embedded into that silicon piece, and after it's cured, we then paint little details just to make sure it perfectly blends into the skin before we seal it and teach them how to wear it and care for it. They're really different to film prosthetics in it. In working in film, you're running around after somebody and making sure the edges blend perfectly, and then at the end of that day, that prosthesis is thrown in the bin and a new one is made for the next day of shooting. Whereas these medical prosthetics, they have to last for years. Just one little
1: Are you telling me
0: tiny
1: that
0: silicon piece.
1: you're telling me that Ms. Kidman's nose was thrown in the bin at the end of each day's filming?
0: Look, if it wasn't her nose, then absolutely.
1: Yeah. All right. So if you've even if I've got if you make an a prosthetic nose, I mean, you say it's got to last. How long does it last?
0: And that's one of the challenges that we have with the funding at the moment is that they don't last forever. So they can last anywhere from 1 to 5 years, and it's very dependent on how it's attached to the body. We've got different ways of attaching them. So we might use adhesive or bone anchored implants. If the person is able to have that, we'll work with the surgeons for them to place some dental implants into the bone. Little magnets go on top of that. We can create a prosthesis that will join onto those magnets. Or occasionally it's attached with spectacles. So depending on
1: Oh, I
0: how it's
1: see.
0: attached,
1: So it's
0: we'll,
1: a kind of it's a false nose and eyeglasses kit, as it were.
0: exactly. It's like a very glamorous Groucho Marx style attachment.
1: How Chris says, how does it stick on? How does it stick onto your face?
0: If it's an adhesive retained prosthesis, then it's with a little bit of adhesive. And if it's a bone anchored implant retained prosthesis, those implants will use magnets so that it's a magnetically retained prosthesis. But those attachment methods really dictate how long that prosthesis will last for. And, if you've got an adhesive retained nose, it's going to wear out more quickly than others. And being able to access funding for that so that you don't have kind of this deteriorating little prosthesis to put on every day is a really important part of the lobbying that we've been doing.
1: Yes, because the thing is, of course, that it costs a lot of money, doesn't it?
0: Yes, that's right. And I think one of the issues that we've got now is that there's not kind of equitable access to these prosthetics across Australia. And unlike other prosthetic types, such as arms and legs or breast prostheses, where there's a national scheme that covers those prosthetics, you can be assured that if you lose a leg, you know that you will get a leg and you don't have the stress of thinking about that. Whereas here, unfortunately, we have a very disparate setup with the scheme, with access to those services. And there are quite a few states that don't have any access to services for patients, and others have to self-fund them. So, yes, they're not cheap if you're self-funding and having that ongoing access for your life can be a real barrier.
1: Like how much, for example?
0: So there could be anywhere from $2,000 to $12,000, depending on how they're attached, whether there's implant components or the size of the prosthesis. So it's it can vary quite considerably, and it's no small amount for somebody. A lot of these people are elderly, on a pension. So it can be really difficult.
1: I'm talking with Sophie Fleming. Sophie's an anaplastologist. That's a person who specialises in prosthetic rehabilitation of the face and body. And Sophie's very handy at making a fake nose. Or do you make eyeballs? Do you make glass eyes?
0: We don't make indwelling eyes. So an ocularis will make an indwelling eyeball only, but we do make the eyeballs that go in the orbital prostheses, which are the ones that have eyelids.
1: Okay. Yes, I know. I don't want to be too ghoulish about this. I'd had a friend at university who had a glass eye. I imagine one of his party tricks was to pull it out and put it in his beer.
0: Prosthetics are great for party tricks.
1: Which used to confound everybody at the time, I must say. 1-300-800-222 is the number if you would like to call. I'm talking with Sophie Fleming, an anaplastologist and the founder of Prosthetic Art Technology. And we're talking about prostheses for the head and neck and how they're made, and in particular highlighting the issue of access to them, because we'll get onto this in a moment, but you'd be surprised at how difficult it can be for many people to do this. 1-300-800-222 is the number if you would like to call.
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1: Yes, if you're watching the Brownlow count, by the way, Nick Dacos, an unassailable lead, and is the Brownlow medalist for this year. 1-300-800-222 is the number. Is there a facial feature that really tests your skills as an anaplastologist, Sophie? One where you look at it and you think, this is going to be difficult?
0: Yes, two particular types come to mind. And one of them, surprisingly, are the smallest prostheses. So they're partial ears and partial noses. Uh-huh. Just because we're working around quite curved anatomy, so moulding them is quite challenging. And the smaller they are, the more delicate they are. So they're really difficult. But really, an orbital prosthesis is possibly the most challenging prosthesis, just because we're working with something that needs to appear very realistic, but they don't blink and they don't move. So we have to we want it to be like the Mona Lisa. So they appear like they're following you. The eye feels like it's following you, even though it's not. So they have to be aligned in exactly the right position. And we want to have the eyelids set in a way so that it looks like you're not completely closed and not completely open and have a slightly smiling eye. So they are probably the most challenging prostheses to make.
1: Yeah, I can imagine. With noses, says my texter, very interesting discussion. With noses, do they maintain nostrils to breathe, or does the prosthesis allow breathing? Well,
0: yes.
1: The nostrils are still the nasal passages are still there, aren't they?
0: The nasal passages are still there. We're covering the nasal passages with the prosthetic nose. The nose has nostrils to breathe through, and provides protection, because otherwise

0: So it's kind of an open, quite an open airway. So the prosthetic nose will
1: Has not
0: provide
1: had
0: humidity.
1: what you've got nostrils on in it as well, have you?
0: Yeah, so it's a bit like a shell that's like looks like a nose, and there's little, two little holes in it, as your nose would have. Yeah.
1: How long does it take to make one, Sophie?
0: Yeah, so it can take anywhere from a week. We do an intensive where people come and stay for the week and leave with their prosthesis, and we travel around and do lots of clinics around Australia, in at the Chris O'Brien Lifehouse in Sydney, and there's one in Brisbane. And if we have to see people over a period of time to do those prosthetics, they can take months to make those if the appointments are spread out.
1: Yeah, presumably people bring photographs, do they?
0: Yes.
1: I mean, is there a temptation to improve things? I mean, if you had a big hooter, is there an
0: Sure.
1: opportunity to perhaps,
0: Is it?
1: improve the hook or not?
0: Yeah, this is your chance. Definitely, we will create the nose based on what that person wants. It's
1: Right.
0: usually based on photos of their nose before. I did once have a gentleman who wanted like a Cary Grant kind of nose. He had a pic. Some people bring in pictures of celebrities, but usually they just want, a semblance of themselves before.
1: They want to look like they did,
0: Yeah,
1: presumably.
0: that's right.
1: Yeah, I can imagine. I can imagine. The. When people walk out with one of these, that it makes a big difference to their life, does it?
0: Yeah, definitely. It definitely can do, and it's such a privilege to be involved in somebody's rehabilitation journey at that point. And I think it can be kind of unfair because the poor surgeons have to do the awful job of saving that person's life and cutting off part of their face. And we get to do the joyful part, which is to reconstruct that prosthetically. So it's often a very emotional journey. It kind of symbolizes one of the endpoints of healing after having, going through cancer, having part of your face removed. So yeah, it's definitely emotional and hopefully life-changing in a good way for that person.
1: What about making ears? We've been talking about noses quite a bit. I mean, is can you make you'd probably make quite a reasonable ear, would you?
0: Yeah, we do. We make a lot of ears. Ears are a wonderful, amazingly shaped pieces of anatomy, and they're very fun to create. We
1: Are
0: do
1: they?
0: use 3D scanning these days to mirror image the ear. They used to be sculpted by hand, and nowadays we're using kind of scanning and 3D printing to help create our pattern.
1: I was going to ask you about that, about 3D scanning. What about 3D printing? Do you use that? I mean, because that would seem like an obvious use of the technology, wouldn't it?
0: Yeah, absolutely. So we're using it to create the, I guess, the pattern. We're still translating that to wax, to create the prosthesis. We are there is work in the field in creating a 3D printer that can print silicon to hopefully facilitate printing an ear prosthesis in the future. We're not there yet. It seems to be one of the most elusive
1: Really?
0: materials to print. It's quite a difficult material to print on a printer, but there was some work that we were doing with the University of Wollongong and Dr. Payal Mukherjee, who was their research in bio fabrication and 3D printed stem cells to create bio ears. And within that, there was a project that was developing a silicon printer that would be able to print silicon ears to facilitate the prosthetic side of reconstruction.
1: Look, heaven forbid, but I can imagine that you could lose your ear or your nose, couldn't you? I guess you could.
0: Your prosthetic
1: Yeah,
0: ear or
1: no, I
0: nose?
1: don't, yes, I don't mean your original one. We know that you can
0: Already
1: lose
0: lost, yeah.
1: already lost because that's why you're there. But you say they
0: Yes.
1: can last some years, but they presumably, if you go down this route, then you're going to need more than one, aren't you?
0: Yes, you are absolutely. And unfortunately, people do lose their prosthetics. I think I could write a small and entertaining book on the stories of people's prosthetics.
1: Did I leave my nose in my hotel room? Would you mind going to look? I think it might have fallen under the bed.
0: Yeah, exactly. There's been a few after people have celebrated having a big night out after they've received their prosthetic and called, unfortunately, missing their new device. But, yeah, so replacements are required over time.
1: Yes. I mean, I can imagine that patients, you know, form a pretty close relationship with you, don't they? Because this is a very intimate thing in a way to be involved with.
0: Yes, it is. And I think that's one of the beautiful things about this work is that you get to meet people within this part of their journey and then continue on for the length of time that they wear a prosthesis for. And there's people that I've been seeing to make their facial parts for, you know, going on 20 years now. And it's a lovely thing to be able to catch up and provide a new prosthesis, and we do iterations, and it's definitely an ongoing relationship if people choose to continue with it.
1: Ben and Cooper is texting saying, hi, I had a mate who lost his ear from an acid attack. He was an ex-British Marine. We used to train together and I had no idea until he pulled his ear off when we were going to have a fun boxing match. Extraordinary. I can imagine. As you say, that you would be king of the party tricks with one of these things. But then I can imagine, Sophie, that requires a particular kind of confidence to be able to do that anyway, doesn't it?
0: Yes, that's right, to be able to play with the
1: idea.
0: For sure.
1: Yeah.
0: Yeah.
1: Yeah. Yeah, yeah. No, that's true. I mean, I've noticed today, you know, for example, I mean, some people with prosthetic limbs, which is not something you do, I think, do you? No. But you know, there are two kind of ways to go with it, aren't there? In some ways, some people, you know, wear clothing to and don't want to highlight the fact that they have a prosthetic limb. Other people are quite, you know, out and proud, as it were, and often wear clothing that reveals the prosthetic limb, whether it be an arm or a leg, you know, often a leg, and you know, you get a sense that there's a great deal more acceptance these days of an understanding, don't you, or do you think not?
0: Yeah, I think that's true, and there's certainly a woman that I just saw a talk at one of the international conferences that does. She makes fun eyes, so they're ocular prostheses that are all kinds of fun shapes and colours and sparkles. Just for the eyeball prosthesis. We don't see it so much we see it with fingers. Some people want a fun finger.
1: You make fingers, do you?
0: Yes, we do. I guess that's part of anaplastology, yes.
1: Oh, okay.
0: But for facial prosthetics, I think because the function is the form and because of the role that they play, generally the idea is that they need to be realistic to be functional.
1: Mm. What's a fun finger?
0: It might be a gold finger.
1: Oh, I see. Oh, really? Okay.
0: Yeah.
1: Yeah. Okay. I can see that, and that's tied to the personality, I presume, of the owner, isn't it?
0: Yeah, absolutely, definitely.
1: How big is the need? Well, I mean, I mentioned the number of people at the beginning of the program who suffer from head and neck injuries in Australia, cancer significant injuries, about 5,500. But the need, I presume, for facial prosthetics is bigger than the number that can have them based on the cost. And I also imagine the access. If you're in many parts of Australia, you know, there aren't too many Sophie Flemings in Australia, are there?
0: No, we're a very tiny field, and this is one of the issues that we have is with having equitable access, which is what we are lobbying for, is that you can count us on almost on hand the amount of providers that we have across the country. And so what we're trying to work towards is it not only a funding scheme so that people can be able to afford prosthetics, but also to build a sustainable workforce. So For example, we used to have a public service in New South Wales that was provided.

0: The clinician that provided that service within that hospital retired without a succession plan. So because there was nobody else that knew how to make prosthetics there, and they couldn't find another provider to do it within that hospital, that service closed down. So as a result, there's now no public service available within New South Wales. So part of our quest is to help build a sustainable workforce by having training and regulation of our field. We've also had instances of kind of rogue traders setting up around the country and taking advantage of this really vulnerable group of people. So, yeah, we're trying to create a national unified kind of scheme for people to access this service, and which involves funding, the workforce building, and as well as training and regulation. So hopefully, you know, mean that there's not long wait lists for people, or they don't have to travel from one state to another to be able to access that service.
1: Yeah. Tell me about the Medicare gap, because Medicare covers cancer treatment and surgery, clearly. And there's even a reimbursement scheme for, I understand, for external breast prostheses.
0: Yes.
1: You know, which is an obvious need for women in the situation. But if someone needs an external facial prosthesis, that isn't currently covered by Medicare, is it?
0: No, it's not, surprisingly. And
1: why?
0: Look, it's hard to know why. And as you said at the start of this program, you know, this field was kind of born following World War One and Two, and particularly in the UK, there's quite a big field in the UK providing the service, and people access it all over the country. It hasn't kind of come over here in terms of the provision, the amount of providers, and as a normal kind of hospital department. And it's hard to know why, other than that it's such a niche, small group of people that need these prosthetics. And I think also once somebody's gone through that process of having facial cancer, it can be really hard to advocate for yourself.
1: I can imagine.
0: When you've been through that. So I think it's kind of twofold in that regard.
1: It's not as though it's going to cost them vast sums of money. I mean, because, you know, given the numbers of people, I mean, it just seems crazy that it's part of the problem here that this is seen as cosmetic surgery, do you think?
0: I think historically in Australia, with any kind of prosthetic funding, which, you know, would be limb prosthetic funding, there's a real divide between cosmetic and function and what is funded. So something that's seen as functional is funded. If it's in any way deemed as cosmetic, it's kind of deemed as an extra. And so there's a real resistance for funding in that disability or prosthetic space, or anything that appears to be vaguely cosmetic. So unfortunately, facial prosthetics have tended to be thrown in that cosmetic basket, when clearly, and the research supports this, that shows that it is that kind of unique device that crosses that cosmesis function divide for people, and so it needs to be considered otherwise for that funding. It is interesting though, because in Medicare, if it could be surgically reconstructed, it would be covered.
1: Yeah.
0: And is covered, you know, any kind of.
1: And presumably if it could be surgically reconstructed, you'd probably do that, wouldn't you? I mean, that would be
0: absolutely
1: a better option to have some actual real life tissue there that reconstructed things, as opposed to a silicone implant.
0: Yes, absolutely. And, you know, if it could be, it would. So we really only exist because of that necessity. There is that little gap there with the Medicare funding. And we don't know why, but we know that it exists, and hopefully we'll be able to change that in the near future.
1: Yeah. Lil in the Ville says, Phil, can you ask how the nose or ear are attached to stay in place? Well, we discussed this, didn't we? There are either adhesives or magnets. Is that right?
0: Yeah.
1: Sophie?
0: Yes, that's correct, yeah. The other way is it can be attached using spectacles. So glue the nose or the eye onto the spectacles, and it can be attached that way as well.
1: So you put on your fake eyeglasses and nose in the morning, as you would to go to a fancy dress party, as it would.
0: Exactly, yeah.
1: Except it's a whole lot more sophisticated than that.

0: not necessarily weight-bearing prosthetics as well. So we'll do hands and arm covers and things like that.
1: Could you put a new chin on somebody?
0: Yes, and yeah, we have done before when there's a lower lip missing. That's a very difficult prosthesis to make, and it's not ideal. Ideally, you would have surgically reconstructed, but
1: Yeah.
0: yeah, we have done that. So it's always a little. Everyone is different. It's always a little kind of engineering puzzle. Everybody's a different puzzle when we're creating them.
1: What are we like at this in Australia? Where do we sit in Australia, Sophie? Are we good at this in Australia, or is it, is there a is it better is it done better in the UK or the US?
0: I think it's so interesting here because we've got real innovation happening, and there's a lot of research projects tapping into research and innovation. The Chris O'Brien Lifehouse has the integrated prosthetics and reconstruction lab there, which has been set up under Professor Jonathan Clark and the Lang Walker Foundation. And that's bringing together clinicians. They're doing a lot of surgical planning and 3D printing to work with surgical guides. And then there's a multidisciplinary team that's kind of innovating and creating a more collaborative approach to reconstruction, which does include prosthetics in that realm as well. And there's little pockets of that kind of thing happening around the country. So it's really fascinating in that we are kind of innovators, and yet we're so tiny. So I think comparatively, sitting alongside the rest of the world, we're on par with them in terms of the services that we provide, but we're just lagging in terms of the amount of services that we can provide for people, the training and the regulation. So that's where we want to kind of step it up a bit.
1: Robin says, refunding, really, is this part of what Jackie Lambie was referring to for defence members to retain funding? Well, in a way, I suppose. Well, she was probably talking about a broader degree of access to services, wasn't she?
0: I believe so, yeah.
1: Okay, if we could wave a wand here, Sophie, what would we do?
0: Well, if we could wave a wand, we would create a funding scheme that is national, not just a state-based scheme. We would have services set up around the country and with a training and regulation pathways to build sustainable workforce and be able to allow anybody that needs a prosthesis to access one without worry.
1: Regardless, and regardless of your postcode.
0: Exactly, yes. So, even if you're living in a regional or remote area, there's still a way for you to access that service.
1: Yeah, 1-300-800-222 is our number. If you've been in this situation yourself, it does seem an obvious thing for reform. Just in terms of the future, Soviet technology and so on, is there something you're seeing on the horizon? Everyone these days talks about artificial intelligence and robotics, and robotics in particular. But you can kind of think that robotics might be quite useful here, couldn't it? Or not.
0: Yeah, look, it'll be interesting to see. I mean, we've been pushing forward in this space to bring digital technologies to be able to create better prosthetics. And that's been an interesting one because I was really anti this when I first started. I thought, no, it has to be hand sculpted and handmade, and now we're working with the technologies. I can definitely see it means that I can make prosthesis more quickly for people. We still need to have that human interaction of providing and fitting that prosthesis. Color matching is still something that's very, very difficult to be done digitally. We work with digital tools to capture color and do color matching, but we still always need to tweak it by eye. So it will be interesting to see where it goes. And I believe that it's more about kind of integrating aspects of those technologies to, I guess, make better and cheaper, I guess, aesthetics for people.
1: Yeah, to make them cheaper. That's right. So exactly. What about training people? I mean, you came up through film and TV and

0: stage work, and in that sense, as it were, and making things that look convincing to an audience, to making things that look convincing on very close examination, you know, to anybody. But there's not an obvious training path, is there?
1: No, there's not. And I wish there was, because I get so many people contacting me that want to do this as a job. And it's honestly one of the most rewarding jobs you can do. And you get to utilize your artistry to help people. There is the International Anaplastology Association, and there's a clinical certification pathway there that we are kind of looking at that might be a useful guideline for us. And I kind of direct people into looking at that. The beauty of that pathway is that you can come from multiple backgrounds. Usually they're allied, so they need to be some kind of health-based background, but you also have to have the artistic side of things as well. So if you can sculpt and if you can paint, and being able to see colour and having colour acuity is a pretty important part of that as well.
0: Well, exactly, as we know. I mean, artists know this, that painting human flesh is one of the most difficult things. It's not easy. It's not easy. And, you know, the great painters of human flesh are renowned, and for a good reason, because it's not simple to replicate, is it?
1: Very challenging, yeah. And it's such a great canvas as well. The more you look, the more colours you see, and one of the fun parts about creating skin.
0: Yeah. Well, good luck to you, Sophie, and hats off to you as well. A lot of people texting in saying, you know, extraordinary woman. God bless her, as someone says, and hear to that. Thank you for the work you're doing. Thanks for explaining it to us as well. It's fascinating.
1: Thank you so much, and thanks to Head and Neck Cancer Australia, who've done the lion's share of the work in pushing for this.
0: Yeah. Tremendous. Thanks, Sophie. That's Sophie Fleming. Sophie is an anaplastologist and specialises in external prosthetic rehabilitation of the face and body, the founder of Prosthetic Art Technology. Extraordinary. See, this is the thing. People are in little nooks and crannies of the world doing extraordinary things, eh?
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0: Yes, just before we go to the news, back on the Brownlow Medal, Nick Dacos, Collingwood's Nick Dacos, won easily, 47 votes from Bailey Smith, who had 36, Marcus Pontempelli in 34, Max Gorn was fourth in with 28 points, Will Ashcroft with 27, and so it went. But Nick Dacos, no surprises to anyone, I think, is this year's Brownlow medalist. Alrighty, keep that number handy, 1300 800 222. We've got the Nightlife News Breakdown coming up in our next hour. We're going to find out what's the best and most happy city in Australia. There is an answer, apparently. I know. We'll find out some of that as well. That's all coming up on the other side of the latest ABC News.
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5: ABC News, I'm Thanmaya Navada. Three people are in custody and police are still searching for a gun after a child was shot in Sydney's northwest. Emergency crews were called to a unit in Norwest around 5 o'clock this afternoon, where they found an 11-year-old boy with serious injuries to his face and neck. A 44-year-old woman and four 18-year-old men were at the unit at the time. Three of the men have been arrested. Police don't believe the incident was gang-related, and Superintendent Naomi Moore says the boy has been taken to hospital where he's undergone life-saving treatment.
6: The mother is with the child at the moment. She is as distressed as any parent would be about what she is dealing with at the moment. It is an absolute tragic situation. And as we've seen some tragedy across Sydney in the last couple of days, this is not far from the worst that I've seen.
5: Cybersecurity experts are sounding the alarm about how easy it is to hack into some electric vehicles. Chinese brands now account for more than half of all electric vehicle sales in Australia, but the vehicle's cameras, microphones and constant connection to the internet have raised concerns about personal privacy, mass surveillance and national security risks. Cybersecurity expert Dan Reschuk was tasked by the ABC's Four Corners to hack into a BYD Shark and says it was surprisingly simple.
7: The access we took advantage of didn't even have a password. There's lots of room for improvement there, and it's a little bit scary of how open some of the vehicles, in this case the BYD Shark, is to hacker.
5: South Australia's Environment Minister says the state government is concerned about a mass extinction event of the sea lion population on Pages Islands after four of the animals tested positive to H5 bird flu. The sea lions were among several found dead on North and South Page Island and a key breeding location for the sea lions located between South Australia's mainland and Kangaroo Island. Emily Burke says the state government is continuing to work with the federal government on a trial vaccine program to protect the Pages Islands sea lions against the virus.
8: We are very well aware that this is an experimental trial, but we also want to make sure that all efforts that can be made are made, and we will continue to advocate for, as a state, if it can be done so appropriately and safely.
5: The Territory Labor Opposition has released a discussion paper on housing, setting out proposals it could turn into policies ahead of the 2028 election. The paper proposes ideas to boost supply and improve affordability, including stamp duty concessions and restrictions on Airbnbs. It also suggests establishing a dedicated housing construction authority within the NT government, which Labor says could fast-track, facilitate and build housing developments. Opposition leader Selena Yuba says the paper is out for community consultation with Labor to subsequently formalise policies.
9: We need to see a better plan for the Territory when it comes to housing. Our job in opposition is to keep the CLP government to account, and right now they are failing Territorians across the Northern Territory when it comes to planning for better housing.
5: Overseas officials in Gaza have announced plans to evacuate and demolish buildings which have been damaged in Israeli airstrikes because they're at risk of collapsing. The BBC's Caroline Platt explains.
10: Gaza's housing ministry has classified around 3,000 buildings as dangerous because of damage sustained in the war between Israel and Hamas. The initiative follows repeated collapses of damaged structures, including one in Gaza City on Wednesday, which killed 21 Palestinians. The authorities say the plan is urgent because thousands of people are living in unsafe conditions. But they say there are major hurdles to overcome, including a shortage of heavy machinery caused by Israel's blockade of Gaza and the lack of land to house displaced families.
5: The boss of tech giant Nvidia says there is zero chance that AI will kill all humans by the end of this decade. Several experts and researchers have come out in recent weeks warning that AI could destroy all of humanity if left unchecked. And even AI bosses have called for a slowdown, with Anthropic's co-founder saying a kill switch may be necessary as the tech advances. But Nvidia CEO Jensen Huang has told CBS News that the doomsday narrative is completely false.
11: All the messaging around the drama of it is unnecessary. It's quite frankly too much drama, irresponsible. It is now grounded on facts. It's now grounded on science.
5: And in sport, Collingwood midfielder Nick Daicos has claimed the AFL's Brownlow medal at a black tie event in Melbourne. The 23-year-old finished runner-up in the past 2 years. You're up to date with the latest on ABC News.
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0: Thank you, because I wasn't okay, so which Asian country? I'm gonna go South Korea.
1: Not South Korea. No.
0: Oh.
1: Thank you, mate. See
0: no
1: you.
0: Worries.
1: Bye. Dear, no. Leroy in Penrith says, Kurt Russell destroyed an antique Martin guitar by accident in the Tarantino movie The Hateful Eight. Did he? Hmm. Surely it could be repaired. Tom from Geelong. G'day, Tom.
2: How are you?
1: Not bad. Since 2017, volleyball has been the official national sport of which Asian country?
2: China.
1: Not no, I've had China.
2: Oh, sorry.
1: That's okay. You can have another guess.
2: Japan.
1: Not Japan. Thank you. Not Japan. It's not Japan. South Korea, China, Sri Lanka, Thailand, Vietnam. Volleyball has been the official national sport. Ben says Australia's national sport isn't mastermind. That's for sure. That's very harsh, Ben. Moo from Coburg. G'day.
3: How are you?
1: Not bad. Oh, dear. We're trudging through tonight. Question 14.
3: I know.
1: Since 2017, volleyball is the official national sport of which country?
3: I think it's Japan.
1: No, I've had Japan. It's not Japan.
3: Oh, no, I wasn't.
1: No, it doesn't matter.
3: So
1: I'll give you no, I'll give you another guess. That's all right.
3: Oh, is it China?
1: No, I've had China.
3: Oh, no. Those are both of my guesses.
1: Not Thailand, Vietnam, Japan, South Korea, China, or Sri Lanka.
3: Couldn't be Laos, could it?
1: It's not Laos. Thanks, Mo. See ya. It's not loud. Oh, help me out. Tony from Melville. G'day, Tony.
4: How are you, Phil?
1: Pretty good.
4: Phil, I've been humming Pete Seeger's great song, This Team is Bound for Glory, ever since Friday night.
1: Oh,
4: mate.
1: No.
4: I'd love to hear Kim of Ballarat do that in his voice. That would sound like absolute magic.
1: I hope Freo gets there. I really do.
4: Oh, look, it was a great game. I loved it. We were done, I thought, until the beginning of, well, partway through that last quarter. And the one on Sunday or Saturday. What a great game that was. Oh. I don't know if you saw any of that.
1: Well, I know. I saw all of it. What a game.
4: Unbelievable
1: game.
4: Yeah.
1: Question, now, since 2017, volleyball's been the official national sport of which Asian country?
4: I am not as certain, obviously, but I suspect it might be Korea.
1: No, we've had Korea.
4: Oh, we've had Korea?
1: Mm-hmm.
4: Okay, then I'll try Taiwan.
1: Not Taiwan, no.
4: Okay.
1: Okay.
4: Done.
1: Bye.
4: Night, mate.
1: Thank you, bye. Gee whiz, does anybody know the answer? It's Tony from Bundaberg. Help me out, Tony. Hi,
5: Sorry. Yeah, Tony, it was from Bunbury. Tony,
1: oh, Bunbury. Sorry, I've got Bundaberg up here. Yeah. Sorry. Computer says no, Tony.
5: That's all good.
1: Since 2017, volleyball has been the official sport of which country?
5: Look, I'll go Indonesia.
1: It's not Indonesia. No, it's not Indonesia. on the text line, does anyone on the text line have it? No. This... it was in the news. Ian from Denmark in WA. G'day, Ian.
6: G'day.
1: What are we after?
6: My guess is Malaysia.
1: No, I've had Malaysia.
6: Oh, well, it's Singapore then.
1: No, not Singapore.
6: Okay.
1: Thank you, mate. No. Joyce from Perth's got the right answer. Thank you, Joyce. Paul from Planetland says, does anyone care? Well, that's maybe that is painfully obvious. Chris from Pakenham. G'day, Chris.
7: How you going, Phil?
1: Help me. Says
7: I know that song. I think it's Sri Lanka.
1: No, I've had Sri Lanka.
7: Really?
1: Yeah. I'll give you another. Right. You can have another guess.
7: Yeah, okay. I'll say India.
1: Aha!
7: Yeah?
1: Warm. Thank you, Chris. Bye. Bo's in the truck. He'll know. Come on, Bo, help us out.
8: You reckon I'll know? I'll guess. I'm going to guess the Philippines.
1: Not the Philippines, no. Thanks, Bo. My, not the Philippines. We had a guess of India, which... Anyway, Adam from Surrey Hills. Hello, Adam.
9: I thought I'd have a go at Malaysia.
1: No, I've had Malaysia.
9: Oh, God. I didn't hear that.
1: That's okay. You can have another guess.
9: Another guess.

0: guess.
1: No good? Okay. All righty. Tanya from Nairn. Hello, Tanya. Help us out here.
2: Oh, hello. Just to guess, Bangladesh?
1: Not Bangladesh. No, not Bangladesh. Dave from Nanup. G'day, Dave.
3: G'day, mate. Have we had the Philippines?
1: We've had the Philippines.
3: Yeah.
1: You can have another guess.
3: Bhutan.
1: Not Bhutan, no, but maybe. Cameron from South Perth. Come on, Cameron, help us.
4: Yeah, Pakistan.
1: Not Pakistan, no. There can't be many countries left. Byron from Basildon. G'day, Byron.

0: correct. That was a guess out of nowhere. That's right.
1: That was a guess out of nowhere.
0: All right, question 19. We've got the year 2020. We've got three there. Or we've got four in Microsoft.
1: What about 2020?
0: The year 2020. Which club won the 2020 NRL Grand Final?
1: Oh, God.
0: You asked for it, Joy.
1: The NRL Final, 2020.
0: 2020 NRL.
1: That's worse than AFL. Actually, I don't mind AFL as a game, but I just don't like team sports and all that football kicking around business.
0: No, I don't like it either, Joy.
1: Running blokes everywhere.
0: I don't like it either, Joy. No.
1: No, I know. Let me think. NRL. I'll say the Broncos.
0: Not the Broncos. No. Thanks, Joy. See ya. Not the Broncos. No. Where are we? Ray, I'll come to you in one. Quickly. Ray, g'day. Any idea?
2: Oh, I feel no, I don't. No, Cronulla.
0: No, not Cronulla. Thanks, mate.
2: Okay.
0: Bye bye. Not the Broncos and not Cronulla. I tell you what, we've got 1, 2, 3, 4, 5, 6, 7 questions left. We'll take answers on these straight after the latest news.
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0: Yes, we shall have another American Insight next week. All right, Francis is going to look after you after this, and you know what he's like. Wow.
1: Like, wow, wipe out.
0: Cowabunga!
1: Cowabunga! Phil, I never had you as a Teenage Mutant Ninja Turtles fan,
0: really,
1: but there you go.
0: Not, I really am not, but anyway, go
1: you
0: on.
1: You sure you're not? You sure you don't go home? Your idea of after this show is just going home and putting on a bit of Teenage Mutant Ninja Turtles?
0: Dr. Leach, I'm very sure.
1: What do you, well, how do you unwind after the show? This is a good question.
0: Stand on my head. No, I...

0: Your text in the cross sea. Catch it in.
1: Oh, well, you can't sleep in my bed no more. You can't ride in my car. I won't let you go for

0: state's Northern Tablelands region. The alleged male perpetrators weren't known to police either.
1: The reality is that we actually lose a woman or girl every 4 days in this country.
0: Sherelle Moody has been pushing for a royal commission into femicide for some time, but her petition for it has taken off after the weekend's violence and even includes signatures from politicians Monique Ryan, Zali Steggall and Lydia Thorpe.
1: We'd be looking at gendered violence as a whole across Australia. So we'd have a look at what a government's failing to do, what are the hurdles that's facing them.
0: Governments have conducted multiple reviews into family and domestic violence and set up a national commission to tackle the scourge. In New South Wales, there's also reforms, such as a real-time alert system that notifies victim survivors when their perpetrator leaves prison. But Sherelle Moody says government response is too reactive.
1: We should be having a lot of programs aimed at changing the way that people view women. And when I say people, I mean mainly men. We should have programs that are there for when men feel like they're going to harm a person. They should be able to call a prevention service and get immediate support.
0: Michaela Cronin is the Commissioner for Domestic, Family and Sexual Violence. While she doesn't think we need a royal commission, she agrees prevention is key, but more specifically, a focus on early intervention.
2: The most likely people that someone will report an experience of domestic, family and sexual violence or ask for help is a family member, a friend, a health professional, so their GP, or if it's a young person, it's often their peers at school.
0: She says we need to prioritise a national approach to risk assessment, which means everyone from health workers to educators and DV workers know the red flags and how to act on them.
2: So we need to be providing support into our health system so that they are intervening and acting when they see warning signs.
0: The New South Wales Premier is about to launch a campaign to encourage people to report concerning behaviour too, which Delia Donovan, the CEO of Peak Body Domestic Violence New South Wales, backs. But she points out none of this will work without more funding.
3: We already have the evidence. We just now need to act and invest. We have several reports across Australia, several reports across this state. We need to meaningfully fund every one of those recommendations.
4: Delia Donovan from Domestic Violence New South Wales, ending that report by Catherine Gregory. And if you're in an abusive situation or know someone who is, call 1-800-RESPECT. That's 1-800-737-732. And that's early AM for today. Briefly, in finance, oil is lower. The global benchmark Brent crude is trading at $100.19 US a barrel. I'm Rachel Mealy. Thanks for your company. It's 6:15.
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8: And good morning to you at 6:15 on this Tuesday as we get settled into a new week and we're cruising along after a good Monday that was. It is now a Tuesday that is. And what I can tell you is if you're out on the land, one of the graziers, you're probably no stranger to road closures. We've had a lot of rain over the course of this year, some unseasonable, some higher than average, and that can lead to quite quickly road closures, and from quite quickly, rather extendedly, road closures as well. And I know you probably sat there and gone, well, why does it take so long? I'm dying out here. It's affecting my business. There is a workshop happening this week in Broken Hill through Transport New South Wales. It's called a Road Contractor Workshop. And if you're a grazier or someone who's out there in the unincorporated area and relies heavily on roads being open, and you have a grazier, a grader, piece of equipment that might be able to help, there's a way for you to contract back to for Transport New South Wales that can help clear the roads quicker. So be listening over the course of this morning for that interview with the head of Transport New South Wales about how you can attend it and just how much of a benefit it can be. And if you're just quite curious about our part of the world and the road closures and how this program might work, be listening as well. A little bit later on as well, we'll hear from the coach of a former School of the Air student who is over in WA this week to play in

some very high quality basketball championships. I spoke to one of her coaches in the lead up to this, and he is particularly proud and passionate about coaching the sport, so a bit of a sporting vibe this morning. And we have a wonderful Bush ballad coming your way, and surprise, surprise, read by Jack Thompson, but I'll tell you which one it is when it comes time to press play on it. Current temperature in Broken Hill, 7.2 degrees right now. It feels like 1.7. Today, 21, the forecast top for Broken Hill. 21 at Wentworth, 23 for Pooncarey, Menindee and in Yunta. 24 degrees for Ivanhoe, 25 for Wilcannia, 26 at Whitecliffs and 28 degrees in Tibberborough. So that is what is ahead this morning. Next, we're actually going to, again, you wouldn't think to it, with the amount of rain we've had over the year, you wouldn't think that with all the greenery and everything, that there's a large part of the state that still is technically in the drought category. And for our rural story to kick things off this morning, we're going to find out a bit more about how that categorisation is made. Start off the hour, though, it's Rawhide, Frankie Lane.

0: Rawhide!
1: It's Frankie Lane and Rawhide. Keep rolling, rolling, rolling. It's 20 minutes past 6 on your ABC Broken Hill. Lovely to have your company this morning. Patrick Reinke here with you. And one of the biggest stories we're following, and you'll hear this in the news at 6:30, detectives from the Rural Crime Prevention Team are investigating how 212 cattle went missing from a remote grazing property near Wilcannia in outback New South Wales in recent weeks. Police are investigating if the cattle may have strayed or may have been stolen, and they are appealing for landholders with any information as to the whereabouts of this reported missing cattle, which also consists of 155 Black Angus cows and 8 Black Angus bulls and 48 Shorthorn cows and 1 bull. It's a lot of cattle. If you have any information that may be able to assist police in their investigations, Crime Stoppers, and more details on that at 6:30. But right now, let's go to our rural report this morning. And it might be hard to believe, looking at the thriving green and gold crops across much of the far west, Riverina and central west, but large parts of New South Wales are still having a very dry year. Some farmers and graziers have missed out on planting crops altogether after rainfall fell well short in parts of the state. The state government's New South Wales drought coordinator, Ray Willis, told Cara Jeffrey about 45% of the state currently falls into a drought category.
2: The current maps sort of showing continuing dry drought conditions even in the north, northwest and the northern Tablelands districts, and certainly drying off again down in the southeast. We've been watching that pretty closely for the last 6 or so weeks and can see that certainly drying off.

0: down around the southern coastal areas and inland to Bombala, upwards towards Cooma, and continuing sort of dry conditions up around the upper Hunter and lots of areas of, I guess, what you'd call green drought. But certainly much better conditions down south, down here around the Riverina, out west, and even up into central, as far as up to Dubbo, looking not too bad. So, but yeah, certainly a great season now emerging in southern Riverina and Murray regions.
1: It's predicted that 35% of New South Wales will be in drought category by the end of November. So what does that figure mean? How does that compare with how things are sitting now in September? Is it getting worse or better by November?
0: Yeah, look, the current map as of 13th of September was showing 45% of New South Wales in one of the drought categories. So the prediction, one of the current modelling out to the end of November shows around 35%, so shows a slight drop-off. So that's, I guess, a positive. It's been quite a dry start to spring, and temperatures really starting to warm up. So, the modelling is probably not quite as accurate the further you go out. We'd warn against sticking to that 35%. We'd like to see that farmers take action now based on the current conditions, and look to put in place some measures or their plans that they've got in place at the moment. The El Nino is in play, and I guess it doesn't really take effect till this later half of the year into spring and into summer. So we're sort of feeling that now with the temperatures rising pretty high. I think we're having a top of 27 over the weekend here, and I think even higher elsewhere in New South Wales over the weekend. So it's starting to take effect over the next month or so, and I think that's driving that percentage in figure, a percentage in drought figure that's currently at 45%. So it does make producers be quite nervous, and especially it's been talked about a lot in the media. And we were starting to hear about the bushfire season certainly started up north. That's a worry going forward as well, on top of already the rising output costs around fuel and fertiliser. So, and there's also potential for locust activity as well this season. So still quite a few layers to this drought yet, and that's what makes it really hard for producers at the moment to make decisions they're making. But we certainly see them, quite a few of them, destocking heavily through winter, and that may well continue that trend while the prices are high.
1: And in your role, you do travel across the country. So where are some particular areas that are really doing it tough at the moment that you've been to, Ray?
0: Yeah, certainly. I've been up to the northern Tablelands and northwest a couple of times now, and I'm hearing some feedback that it hasn't changed too much. So particularly areas around Ashford and up into Glen Innes, Tenterfield areas are still doing it pretty tough. I just haven't had those rainfall events, and very, very much a lack of winter rainfall. And northwest, very similar as well now, right out to Moree, showing probably areas of green drought at best. And as I mentioned, I'll be heading down to the southeast to have a look at what's going on down there, because that's certainly going backwards at a rate of knots at the moment.
1: And as you mentioned, in the Riverina, where both yourself and I are based, the crops are looking very good at the moment, but it's not representative for everyone in the state that way. Are there areas that you've seen where people just haven't put in crop at all, particularly in the north?
0: Yeah, certainly heard that up Moree, which is traditionally a wall-to-wall cropping district, only got some 10% of the LGA went into crop. So that's a significant reduction in cropping up around there. And obviously with the lack of water, cotton and the rice industries are probably doing it pretty tough for this season. And certainly those couple of areas are probably doing it worse than most. Luckily, the lamb prices and beef prices are still quite high, and that's been a good thing for those that are able to get hold on to breeders and be able to offload some stock as well, and especially if they've been able to get hold of fodder.
1: Is there any particular support available for people where they should be going through the local land services or anywhere to get support if they are experiencing particularly dry conditions at the moment and they do need help with fodder and other support?
0: Yeah, we certainly encourage them to jump onto the drought website and just check out everything that's available. And a couple of the key things there are the free feed and water testing available through local land services. So that's a really key part of

0: Willis speaking to Cara Jeffrey. 27 minutes past six is the time on your ABC.
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0: Now, over the last fair few months, you may have seen a bit of activity going on around the Warnock Street area at Broken Hills Council Depot. They've been constructing a pretty large garage, and I just wanted to let you know that that is officially all done and dusted. You may have seen them working there for quite some time, but the Warnock Street Depot, the new garage workshop, is completed. $6.6 million garage constructed between April 2024 and August 2026. It has taken a while, significantly easier to service the city's light and heavy vehicle fleet. So the upgrades include utilities and fittings, new office and workshop areas, workstation storage, a large gantry crane for heavy vehicles, and a significant electrical upgrade for the entire depot. It's part of a big master plan for Warnock Street, but of course everything comes down to money. But the garage is done and dusted, and no doubt you've probably seen it as you've driven by at some point or been driven past it. The work is done. The work is not done on your local ABC. Plenty more still to come. We have a wonderful bush ballad coming up, read by Jack Thompson, and more information about a roads contractor workshop being put on by Transport for New South Wales, being held in Broken Hill on Thursday. And it's got to do with how you, if you're in the unincorporated or live on the highway or very subject to major road closures with heavy rain, how you can actually contract back to Transport for New South Wales to help open roads sooner, which could be a major game changer. All the details about the workshop itself and how you can register after the news and a little bit later on. But let's get you off there. Sophia Tarek will have the latest. The time on your ABC is 6:30.
2: Police appeal for missing cattle and fish passage reopens. Good morning, Sophia Tarek in Broken Hill with ABC News. Police say more than 200 cattle missing from a property in near Wilcannia could be stolen. Bill Ormond has the details.
3: Detectives from the Rural Crime Prevention Team are investigating the disappearance of 212 cattle last seen on a remote station near Wilcannia in the state's far west. The livestock have an estimated value of more than $800,000 and were reported missing on Sunday, September 6th. Detectives are appealing for information from the public as to the whereabouts of 155 Black Angus cows, 8 Black Angus bulls and 48 Shorthorn cows and 1 Shorthorn bull, branded with a capital F over a lazy capital B. Detectives believe the cattle may have strayed or have been stolen from the station.
2: Transport for New South Wales is hosting a workshop to help Far West landholders become contractors. There are a number of graziers and landholders who own grading equipment and have expressed interest in the ability to fix roads, particularly after damaging weather events. Transport for New South Wales' Damien Pfeiffer says it makes sense to use all the resources and experience available in the Far West.
4: There are people with a skill set that does lend itself to help transport reopen roads. We hear it all the time that due to the vastness of stations out in this part of the world, that they internally, they make their own roads. So we want to capture that skill set.
2: The workshop will also provide an opportunity for discussion on freight truck combinations and the proposed strategic regional integrated plan. A temporary tube to help fish swim upstream from the Menindi Lakes to the Darling River has been reopened for its third and final year. Finnish company FishHeart developed the technology, which uses AI to help native species pass over obstacles like roads, dams and weirs to complete their life cycles. Co-founder Mika Solberg says they expect 40 to 50,000 fish to use the passage this season and hopes the government extends the trial.
5: When you go first time in a new place, you hardly ever get a fish. When you go second time, you might get one fish. But when you've been there 20 times, you get a lot of fish.
2: Mallee Family Care says it hopes a new state government-funded pilot program will make the legal process more clear and accessible for sexual violence victim survivors. The

0: organization will soon be employing a sexual violence justice system navigator to service the Broken Hill, Central Darling, Wentworth and Balrunold areas. CEO Teresa Jayett says many people who experience sexual violence do not report it and hopes the new role will fill gaps in current services and programs.
1: We are here to act as a guide to provide accessible information to victim survivors regarding their rights, reporting options, compensation, court processes, and other complex legal and procedural information.
0: A study has found abuse of older adults in regional communities is overwhelmingly committed by family members. The Monash University study found it can be harder for elderly people to find support in rural communities. Lead researcher, Associate Professor Bridget Harris, says elder abuse can often go unrecognised because it's being committed by a friend or family member.
2: A lot of people don't identify with the term elder abuse because it's performed by a trusted person. We think it's really useful to think about behaviours that make older adults feel uneasy and fearful because they don't normally identify with that, say, financial abuse, emotional abuse.
0: An expert says it's not up to one entity to address domestic and family violence. After three women and a child were killed in suspected domestic violence incidents across the state in the space of 48 hours. Among them was a five-year-old boy who was stabbed to death in the Blue Mountains on Sunday. Domestic Violence New South Wales CEO Delia Donovan says government departments are operating independently and need to be brought together to better tackle DV from all angles.
3: We need to ensure that every single person really understands the nuance of domestic and family violence, and it has to sit within every organisation's work plan. And I'm even talking down to corporates, to sporting codes, to schools, to early childhood centres. We have to ensure people know what domestic violence is.
0: To the weather, heading for a top of 21 and sunny in Broken Hill today. Right now in the Silver City, it's 7.8 degrees. For more local news, search ABC Broken Hill. 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
7: Still a relatively mixed bag of weather as well. Broken Hill has a top of 21 and 21 for Wentworth today. Right now in the Silver City it's 7.8, but it's still increasing in other parts. 23 degrees for Menindee, Pooncarry and Yunta today, 24 at Ivanhoe, 25 for Wilcannia, Whitecliffs is 26 degrees and Tibooburra 28. It is warming up more towards the end of the week with a bit of cloud around. Broken Hill is 26 tomorrow, 32 come Thursday, 33 on Friday and 32 on the Saturday. So beginning to look a lot like springtime, and it's beginning to look a lot like we're heading towards a bush ballad, as is quite customary on a Tuesday on your ABC Broken Hill. Jack Thompson has lended his vocal lovely tones to a particular one, which I'll reveal next, but a bit of Tiffany now, the American pop singer, and I think we're alone now.

0: bit of Tiffany. Yeah, I think we're alone now. It's 20 minutes to 7. You're listening to ABC Broken Hill. Patrick Reinke here with you, and oh, gee whiz, I love pressing play on a bush ballad. The silent member lived in Mundaloo, and in 1913, C.J. Dennis released this ballad, read by Jack Thompson.
1: The silent member. He lived in Mundaloo, and Bill McCloskey was his name. But folks that knew him well had little knowledge of that same, for he somehow lost his surname, and he had so much to say he was called the silent member, in a mild, sarcastic way. He could talk on any subject, from the weather and the crops to astronomy and Euclid, and he never minded stops, and the lack of a companion didn't lay him on the shelf, for he'd stand before a looking glass and argue with himself. He would talk for hours on literature or calves or art or wheat. There was not a bally subject you could say had got him beat. And when strangers brought up topics that they reckoned he would balk, he'd remark, "I never heard of that." But all the same, he'd talk. He'd talk at christenings by the yard, at weddings by the mile, and he used to pride himself upon his choice of words and style. In a funeral procession, his remarks would never end on the qualities and virtues of the dear departed friend. We got quite used to hearing him, and no one seemed to care. In fact, no happening seemed complete unless his voice was there. For close on 30 years he talked, and none could talk him down, until one day an agent for insurance struck the town. Well, we knew the silent member, and we knew what he could do. And it wasn't very long before we knew the agent too as a crack long-distance talker that was pretty hard to catch. So we called a hasty meeting and decided on a match. Of course, we didn't tell them we were putting up the game, but we fixed it up between us and made bets upon the same. We named a timekeep and a referee to see it through, then strolled around, just casual, and introduced the two. The agent

0: got first off the mark while our man stood and grinned. He talked for just one solid hour, then stopped to get his wind. "Yes, but," says Bill, that's all he said. He couldn't say no more. The agent got right in again and fairly held the floor. On policies and bonuses and premiums and all that, he talked and talked until we thought he had our man out flat. I think Bill got in edgewise, but that there insurance chap just filled himself with atmosphere and took the second lap. I saw our man was getting dazed and sort of hypnotized, and they ought to pulled the agent up right there, as I advised. "See here," Bill started husky, but the agent came again and talked right on for 4 hours good, from 6 o'clock to 10. Then Bill began to crumple up and weaken at the knees when all at once he ups and shouts, "Here, give a bloke a breeze. Just take a pull for half a tick and let me have the floor, and I'll take out a policy." The agent said no more. The silent member swallowed hard, then coughed and cleared his throat, but not a single word would come. No, not a blessed note. His face looked something dreadful, such a look of pained dismay. Then he gave us one pathetic glance and turned and walked away. He's hardly spoken since that day. Not more than yes or no. We miss his voice a good bit too. The town seems rather slow. He was called the silent member, just sarcastic, I'll allow. But since that agent handled him, it sort of fits him now.
1: It's the remarkable Jack Thompson, reading The Silent Member, released a fair while ago by the great C.J. Dennis. Hope you enjoy these bush ballads on your ABC on the Tuesday. I love pressing play on them and just sitting back and listening to some of the great readers of our time. It's 6:45.
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1: Next on your ABC Broken Hill, we'll take a look at what is in the newspaper headlines. What's the big stories, or what are the big stories? That's proper English. So don't make any plans. Don't go anywhere. Just keep on keeping on your local ABC. Don't make plans like Birds of Tokyo do.

0: That's the Birds of Tokyo and their song Plans, one of their all-time big hits. Lantern's also another good one if you want to listen to a bit more of the Birds of Tokyo, but we need to not listen but read what is in the newspaper headlines this morning.
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0: Sarah, good morning.
2: Good morning. Happy Tuesday, everyone. The biggest story in the papers, interesting, is that actually out of Broken Hill. So in the Sydney papers this morning, a police investigation is underway after hundreds of cattle have vanished from a station near Wilcannia, and no one knows if they walked away or were taken. So the rural police squad are involved, and this is interesting in all Sydney papers this morning. I didn't actually think it would be, but it has made interest in New South Wales. A man has been charged after a boy was shot in the face and neck inside a unit in Sydney's northwest yesterday afternoon. Police have reassured the community there that the organised crime was not involved. Six people were in the home when officers arrived, including the 11-year-old. The superintendent, Naomi Moore, says absolute tragic situation. She said that there was relatives and other children who were children's friends there as well. Nick Dacos has won the 2026 Brownlow Medal after finishing runner-up on two previous occasions. He plays for Collingwood. He was favourite. He won comfortably on 47 votes. He set a new record for the most votes by a player in the single season. Bailey Smith finished second here on 36 votes. He plays for Geelong. The Jim Steins Community Leadership Award, now this is the award of awards, I would think, went to Fremantle's Bailey Banford. This is for the player who gives back to the community. A marine scientist says he's worried about the H5 bird flu will wipe out Australia's sea lions population. This is in the Advertiser this morning. But he's hopeful that geographic spread will prevent that. And almost 5,000 NDIS providers have faced action or been put on notice, including nearly 7% from South Australia. So the NDIS is in all papers this morning.
0: Plenty in the papers this morning as well. That was Sarah McConnell there. And if you can get your hands on any newspapers, you can always stay up to date on abc.net.au/news. And speaking of news, let's take a look at the local news side of things. Sophia Tarrick, good morning to you.
3: Good morning, Patrick.
0: As Sarah just said, it's in the newspaper headlines this morning down in Sydney. This has received a lot of attention. This alleged theft or potential strolling off of all this livestock up near Wilcannia.
3: Yeah, a lot of cattle, nearly 200, just over 200, worth, you know, hundreds of thousands of dollars that have the police suspect were either stolen or potentially walked off.
0: So we're following that one. Also, Mallee Family Care is in the news. Now, they do service Broken Hill in some regard, in many ways, actually, and they have a new role set up through a program.
3: Yeah, so it's a state government pilot program, and part of that has involved them getting some funding to employ a sexual violence justice system navigator, which will service Broken Hill, Central Darling and Wentworth.
0: All designed to help those victims of sexual violence and domestic violence actually navigate the legal system, which can be an extremely daunting thing.
3: Yes, make it more accessible and clear.
0: And Transport for New South Wales in the city in Broken Hill this week for a road contractor workshop.
3: Yes, Thursday. They'll be in town. Been following this for a while now. Graziers, landholders, there's been delays after the rain that we've had in fixing roads, and so they've set up this initiative to train some of them up to be able to fix the road by themselves, hopefully.
0: Yeah, well, not technically by themselves, so that would be a major legal issue, but allowing them to basically contract back,
3: yes.
0: And be part of a big crew. So that's actually quite a fascinating story as well.
3: Yes.
0: Thank you, Sophia. That's Sophia Tarrick there. All your local news coming up at 7:30. Yes, more information on that as well. You'll be hearing from Damien Pfeiffer, the Director of Development Services at Transport for New South Wales, about that road contractor workshop. It is about being able to contract out to Transport for New South Wales, not just get the tick of approval, go go out there with your grader and all clear, mate. Yep, let us everyone through. There's a few more things involved in it than that, but it's set to be really thorough and enthralling workshop on Thursday at Broken Hill. If you can get down for it, I would recommend, especially if you're in the unincorporated zone, you rely heavily on those roads being open, and if you have the equipment that can assist the crews in doing that road clearing work. That is also another big aspect when you think about how many hundreds upon hundreds of, maybe thousands of kilometres of road in the unincorporated area. Yeah, every piece of machinery helps and every person helps. It's 6 minutes to seven. We've got time to get a song in before we get to the news. A bit of Billy Ocean, When the Going Gets Tough, Tough Gets Going, I assume.
4: When the going gets tough.

0: at the ocean, when the going gets tough, the tough get going. It's about 2 minutes to the news. I'm wanting to let you know this is still just over a month away, but probably one for the calendar into the date book or into your phone calendar as well. The breast screen clinic will be open in Broken Hill from Monday the 26th of October through to Friday the 6th of November this year. It'll be the last clinic for 2026. Breast Screen New South Wales provides free breast screening to all women over the age of 40 to support the early detection of breast cancer. The clinic itself is located at the Broken Hill Hospital. That's 176 Thomas Street. An appointment with Breast Screen New South Wales is free and takes less than 20 minutes and no doctor's referral is needed. The 26th of October to the 6th of November. Please be mindful and put those dates in your calendar if that's something you need to be looked at. We'll find out more about this road contractor workshop after the news, as well as meet the coach that is training one of a former School of the Air students at basketball. It's 7 o'clock.
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0: It's 7 o'clock. Good morning. Tony Matthews with ABC News. New South Wales police have charged an 18-year-old man after a child was shot and injured in Sydney's northwest. Digby Worth-Muller reports.
1: An 11-year-old boy remains in hospital with critical injuries this morning after suffering gunshot wounds to his face and neck yesterday afternoon. Emergency services were called to a unit in Norwest following reports of a shooting. On arrival, police arrested three men, all aged 18. Earlier this morning, one man was charged with conceal a serious indictable offence and will appear before Blacktown Local Court later today. The two other 18-year-olds were released pending further police inquiry. It's not yet clear what happened in the lead-up to the 11-year-old boy being shot.
0: Australia has joined a call for international safeguards on AI, co-signing a statement with dozens of other countries. Here's National Affairs correspondent Jane Norman.
2: Anthony Albanese has joined the leaders of countries including Canada, Germany and Singapore, calling for tighter controls of AI amid warnings the pace of development could outpace governments' ability to manage emerging risks. The leaders say AI and its frontier models must remain under human direction, oversight and control. The statement has been issued on the eve of the UN General Assembly in New York and follows calls from the sector itself for regulation and a coordinated slowdown in development. But the US president has dismissed the calls as America and China compete for global AI dominance. Jane Norman, ABC News, New York.
0: New research detailing the extent of abuse women experience on dating apps has prompted a call for the issue to be addressed by digital duty of care laws. The study by the Behavioural Insights team and commissioned by the Mindaroo Foundation interviewed and surveyed more than 1,000 women who use online dating platforms. It found 99% of heterosexual women had experienced abuse in the past 3 months. Mindaroo Foundation's Jacqueline Judo-Larsen says the proposed digital duty of care laws need to go to these issues specifically.
3: Explicitly recognising gender-based violence, because if we don't name the harm, platforms can't be held accountable for missing it, and that is currently missing from the proposed legislation.
0: Pre-recorded

0: testimony for adult sexual assault complainants may soon be allowed in New South Wales under proposed government changes. Under the proposal, police interviews recorded with complainants and special witnesses will be able to be used as evidence in adult sexual assault proceedings. Such recordings are already admissible for children under 16 and people with a cognitive impairment. Attorney General Michael Daly says he'll introduce the reforms in state parliament today.
1: The reporting of sexual assault's incredibly hard in the first place, and then when they get to trial, it becomes even more re-traumatising and distressing. So the Minslow Labor government's taking action to make sure the trial process doesn't re-traumatise victim survivors and complainants.
0: The New South Wales Health Minister says he'd like to see the rate of babies being born before arriving at hospital come down after a sustained increase in some parts of the state. Rates of birth before arrivals have doubled to 1 in 100 in regional and local health districts since 2001 and more than tripled in regional and remote areas to 1 in 67 births. Advocates say the increase is the result of the closure of dozens of birthing options over decades. Health Minister Ryan Park says the numbers are too high and he's working on employing more midwives and opening up some services.
2: I want families and mums to be able to birth as close to home as they possibly can. I've got to get the balance right to making sure that those services are safe and can operate around the clock.
0: The coronial inquest into the Hillcrest Primary School tragedy will resume today with evidence from leadership in the Tasmanian Department of Health. Sandy Powell reports.
3: Yesterday's opening day of the coronial inquest heard emotional testimony from the mother of 12-year-old Zane Mellor, who told the court her joy for life had been lost since her son's death. Zane and five classmates died after a strong wind gust tossed a jumping castle across their school's oval in northwest Tasmania in December 2021. The court has given no other indication any other family members intend to give evidence during the inquest. Counsel assisting the coroner, Marie Norton SC, said today the court will hear evidence from the Department of Health before police forensic evidence begins.
0: A herb in cold and flu supplements is being reclassified due to the threat of anaphylaxis and other severe allergic reactions. The Therapeutic Goods Administration has announced it's removing Andrographis paniculata from a list of ingredients allowed in low-risk medicines. The TGA has received hundreds of reports of adverse reactions to the herb and is recommending companies take voluntary action, such as carrying out a recall or stopping supply. Immunology Professor Connie Catalaris says people now know the risks.
4: They should take heed of what the TGA has finally decided to do, which is to say that there is enough evidence against this substance from the point of view of causing harm to many, many people that it should now be removed. So I think it's a warning that the public should heed.
0: Geoscience Australia says four small earthquakes recorded since Saturday near Appin on the southwest fringe of Sydney are not unusual. The tremors ranged from magnitude 0.9 to 1.5. Seismologist Dr. Jonathan Griffin says almost 60 earthquakes have been recorded around Appin over the past decade and residents should not be alarmed.
5: For example, on the other side of the continent, we've recorded eight sort of small magnitude earthquakes near Port Hedland since Friday. So these things do happen from time to time, and obviously it does attract interest if you happen to live in the area and start to feel several earthquakes over a few days.
0: President Donald Trump reportedly called off planned US strikes on the Houthis in Yemen over the weekend while he weighs up a possible meeting with Iran in New York this week. Middle East correspondent Caitlin Kelly reports.
6: Houthi fighters are pushing for control of Yemen's highlands to cut off the Red Sea coast from areas still held by the Saudi-led coalition, while Yemeni forces say they have retaken positions from the group in the area. The UN says nearly 700 people have been killed and thousands injured in the recent fighting. President Donald Trump called off strikes against the Houthi rebel group at the last minute over the weekend. But tensions remain high across the region as Iran warns it's prepared for a long and expanded war. Caitlin Kelly, ABC News, Jerusalem.
0: Meanwhile, the US president is doubling down on his decision to ban three news outlets from the White House grounds after the organizations filed a lawsuit against him. North America correspondent Lauren Day reports. In a social media post, Donald Trump claimed the ban was not an assault on the free press, which I cherish, but rather an assault on fake news. CNN, MS Now and Politico are challenging the ban in court, arguing it violates their rights to free speech and a free press under the First Amendment of the US Constitution. CNN had been scheduled to cover Donald Trump's trip to New York for the UN General Assembly, but was unable to provide a pool feed. The four other TV networks that make up the pool responded by suspending video coverage until further notice. Lauren Day, ABC News, Washington. Now time for sport with Fraser Fife.
7: Sydney Roosters forward Victor Radley expects teammate Sam Walker to be fully fit if he plays in Friday's NRL preliminary final against the Dolphins. The Queensland Origin halfback is aiming to return a month after having ankle surgery. Radley believes that Walker won't be in discomfort if he makes his comeback.
8: I don't think he'll be bothering him during the game, just from my own experience. I think he'll be sweet.
7: Meanwhile, the ABC understands a referee at the centre of a series of controversial calls in a semi-final won't be appointed to any matches this week. Ashley Klein's decision not to award a penalty to New Zealand against Newcastle late in the game came under scrutiny at Auckland's Eden Park. A second-half fight back has seen the Tasmania Jack Jumpers open their National Basketball League campaign with a 96-91 win at home over South East Melbourne. The hosts rallied from 16 points down to claim victory. And Formula One has announced the maximum race distance for Grand Prix will be reduced by 15 kilometres for the 2027 season due to changes to the power unit regulations.
0: Briefly in finance, the Australian share market is expected to open higher this morning, reversing its recent flat momentum. Wall Street finished mixed overnight, with tech-heavy indexes edging higher as oil prices and bond yields eased. And the Australian dollar is lower, trading at 71.3 US cents. Looking at the weather around the state, isolated showers along the central and northern parts of the coast and adjacent ranges, tending scattered about the mid-north coast and Hunter, with the chance of showers or a thunderstorm about the northern slopes. Sydney's weather, cloudy, the very high chance of showers and a top of 19 degrees. Right now it's 16 degrees on the coast and it's 14 in Penrith. The humidity is on 59%.
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12: Going to be another fine, lovely springtime kind of day, not just for Broken Hill, but across the far west. Good morning to you. I hope you're well and starting your day off the right way, whatever it is that you are doing at 10 minutes past 7. Broken Hill heading for a top of 21 again today. Right now, it stands at 9 degrees. 21 also for Wentworth, and then it gets higher and higher as we move around. 23 expected for Menindee, Pooncarie and Yunta. 24 at Ivanhoe today. 25 for Wilcannia. 26 degrees at Wycliffs and 28 at Tibooburra. And ahead this hour, we are going to be taking a look at an upcoming roads contractor workshop in Broken Hill, literally on this Thursday. So if you are a grazier or a landowner in the unincorporated area around the far west of New South Wales, this is something that you may very well be interested in, as it's got to do with road closures and getting them open in a faster amount of time than maybe has been done previously. If you're very subject to road closures yourself and your property, when we've had a lot of rain this year and they've been closed for an extended period of time, Transport for New South Wales do very hard work to try and get them open, but it is a vast network. So they're inviting you to this roads contractor workshop that you can get upskilled and have the permissions in place and all the required paperwork to be able to contract back to Transport for New South Wales and maybe use your own equipment, be part of a team to help reopen these roads a lot faster than maybe done previously. We have all that information on that workshop very, very soon. And a little bit later on, a former School of the Air student, Grace Ainsworth, is heading over to Perth to take part in the Basketball Australia Under 14 Club National Championships. You may recall me catching up with Grace only earlier in the program, about a week or two ago. She's very passionate about the sport, only picked it up about 3 years ago, which is actually the remarkable thing, a natural talent. But you can have natural talent, that can only get you so far. You need to put the work in. And this hour, you will meet Christian Martinez, one of her coaches in Melbourne who has helped train her up. You'll get to meet him, his philosophy behind coaching, why he loves it so much,

0: and his impressions of young Grace, who spent a bit of time out here in the family, owns a property in the Far West as well. So that is what is ahead this hour in terms of interviews and great stories. More stories to come in the news with Sophia Tarek at 7:30. And what I can tell you is police are appealing for information after a number of cattle, hundreds of cattle, maybe have been stolen or have strolled off. Detectives from the Rural Crime Prevention Team are investigating how 212 cattle went missing from a remote grazing property near Wilcannia in outback New South Wales. Now, the reported cattle consists of 155 Black Angus cows, 8 Black Angus bulls and 48 Shorthorn cows and 1 bull. They are branded with a capital F over a B as an indicator. They have tags on their ears. But if you have any information that could assist police in their investigations over the past few weeks, if you've seen any sort of a number of cattle trucks around or you think something is a bit suspicious, anything, any piece of information, the Rural Crime Prevention Squad would love to hear from you and detectives as well. That's one of the stories we're following. Also, Mallee Family Care, they service Broken Hill in a number of different ways. They have a new role being set up through a pilot program, a sexual violence justice system navigator. We'll hear about that in the news as well, and hear from Teresa Jay, the CEO, later in the program with myself. The tune teaser today. Darkness falls and she... That man's voice is simply beautiful. Darkness falls in sheets. But if you know who he is, I need you to let me know. Let us know. 1-300-46-22-22. Or the text line is open, 0467-922-783. If it's your first time listening to your ABC Broken Hill and having a go at the tune teaser, the name of the artist, or the name of the song. You don't have to get both. Darkness falls in sheets. Oh, what a beautiful song. If you know who he is, if you know what song he's singing, do get in contact. Let us know that you know it.
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0: Time now to kick things off with a song this hour, and while I was perusing the ABC playlist this morning, I was very delighted to see that off the back of the wonderful tribute concert for John Farnham that was held at Rod Laver Arena on Sunday night, there's a sprinkling of Johnny Farnham across the playlist this morning, which is wonderful. We start things off with That's Freedom.

0: That's John Farnham, and that's Freedom. It's 19 minutes past 7 on your ABC Broken Hill. Also coming up a little bit later on in the program at around 8:30, last week the Basin Authority released discussion materials with its emerging policy directions, that's the Murray-Darling Basin Authority, including the need for trade-offs in a drier climate. About 120 stakeholders are meeting in Sydney today and tomorrow to discuss the ideas before the final draft of the report is put out. Coming up at 8:30, you'll be hearing from the Commonwealth Environmental Waterholder and the impact on Menindee and the Darling River. And river advocate Mel Gray says there isn't enough water in the Murray-Darling Basin to be considering trade-offs, and the system is already under too much pressure. That story at 8:30. 20 minutes past 7, Patrick Reinke here with you this morning on your ABC Broken Hill to a road story now, and a rather important one in fact. Transport for New South Wales is hosting a roads contractor workshop in Broken Hill on Thursday. The workshop will look at what graziers can do to contract back to Transport for New South Wales to help roads open sooner. Damien Fiver is the Director of Development Services at Transport New South Wales, and I spoke to him earlier.
1: We've heard it loud and clear that we need to do better when opening roads back up after a rain event. It's unfortunate, or fortunate, you could say, that the wet period since December last year through to now has been unprecedented in this part of the world. So working with the local people and the pastoral association, we're running this workshop to invite people along to understand how to become a contractor to Transport for New South Wales. What this is hoping to do is that we know that there is a number of people in the area that have their own equipment that are willing to be part of a team with Transport looking at opening roads sooner after a weather event. So through this workshop, we'll impart knowledge and what is required to someone wanting to become part of this process, so that we can reach out to them when we need to uplift our serviceability after a rain event to get roads open sooner. So the intent is to make sure that we bring people along that are willing, have the equipment, that they fully understand what is going to be required of them to be part of this process, including, as I said, the paperwork needed, the insurances and that kind of thing, to then empower them if they want to become part of that process. So to do this with as many people as possible, that hopefully we get a pool of people in the area that we can then call upon to be working with Transport and alongside Transport to open roads sooner after a weather event.
0: So in this particular moment right now, Mr. Pfeiffer, if a grazier went out onto a major highway with their own equipment and started clearing a road right now, is that in a legal sense a massive no-no?
1: Yeah, absolutely. We wouldn't encourage anyone to do that.

0: this point in time. Legality, work health and safety, there is a number of regulatory requirements that are needed. We acknowledge again that there are people with a skill set that does lend itself to help transport reopen roads. We hear it all the time that due to the vastness of stations out in this part of the world, that they internally they make their own roads. So we want to capture that skill set. And where possible, bring them on and do it the right way so that we can help the community become open. But as I said before, I wouldn't encourage anyone going out and doing it on their own at this point in time. Come to the workshop, understand what's needed, and if you want to be part of it, we can go on that journey together.
1: Because the workshop itself talks about the pre-qualification process as well as the procurement process. Can you elaborate on both of those?
0: The contract and the procurement, they are slightly different, but what we're keen on this workshop is to make sure that people have the right skill, the knowledge around this to become part of that contractor work group. Pre-qualification goes on a little bit further and allows you to do other things. So it's the processes and the steps that are taken within the life cycle of, it's like starting at the beginning, kindergarten, if you could say, and then working your way through the different levels of that. So this is what we're keen to make sure that we impart this knowledge next Thursday so everyone is clear on what is needed and what can be requested. Now, the first part of the session, we're just going to give a bit of an overview because, as most of your listeners might know, that the Strategic Regional Integrated Transport Plan has been out on exhibition and closed. We're going to use the first part of that meeting to just give an overview again to anyone that's there and would like to know, give a few themes that we're hearing and have the opportunity whilst we're in the district again is to get anything that we may have missed already. We're then going to roll into a little bit of information around freight industry and the accessibility of the freight industry. We get constantly asked, can we run bigger trucks through the Western area? So our freight team will be out to listen and hear feedback on that and give some direction. And then we'll go into the workshop from that, which will then go all the way through till 3:30.
1: In the lead up to an announcement that this workshop was happening, and you said it at the start of our conversation about understanding that the community is somewhat frustrated about extended road closures at times, and you probably heard the stories of people who rely on major tourism numbers for business and roads being closed and the uncertainty of when they will reopen and people's livelihoods and the double-edged sword of so much rain benefiting their properties but also closing off roads. Is there a way to expedite all this once a workshop like this happens to make sure that you can increase the number of contractors available to transport for New South Wales, speed things up a bit?
0: Again, this is part of the reason why we're doing this workshop is we're constantly looking at all ways to improve our customer service. Opening these roads after an event is part of the service that transport provides the constituents in the unincorporated. Earlier this year, we had call out to those in the area to make sure that they give us the information of the condition of roads, etc., so we can get out and prioritise the work appropriately. And that has really led to some good results in being able to know when roads are ready to open or aren't ready to open, and we can send our resources appropriately. So again, this is part of transport working with community to make sure we get the best results as we can. As you said, it's been unprecedented, the rain thus far this year. It seems as we get a road open and it rains again. Coincidentally, this workshop was meant to run 2 or 3 weeks ago and we had to call it off because of the rain. And we worked with the right people to make sure we held it over and put it back on again. So here we go. We're trying to do it again on Thursday.
1: And will there be information about registering graders, loaders, trucks, all different kinds of vehicles, as well as learning about insurance and safety and contractor capability?
0: Yeah, the information that will be imparted will be around the holistic approach to reopening roads, what kind of equipment we'd be looking for, water trucks, graders, other low loader trucks and that. So it'll give that gamut of information that people then can be informed and choose what they would like to help out with or come onto the scheme with transport and to help out when appropriately.
1: And in a hypothetical situation, Mr. Pfeiffer, if there is a grazier right now who completes the workshop and comes on as a contractor,

0: It's from that work that will be done. There will be a site manager that will be a transport representative who will make the call that that road is ready then to be reopened. So people won't be able to just go onto the network, fix a piece of road and say, yes, ring in. They will work as part of a crew with transport reopening those roads.
1: It is a fair point. That's Damien Pfeiffer, the Director of Development Services at Transport New South Wales. The 24th of September, this Thursday, 9 a.m. to 3 p.m. is the time you need to be concerned. It's at Time and Argent, and you must register at Transport for New South Wales for the Road Contractor Workshop. It's about 1 minute away from the news.
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1: The news with Sophia Tarek seconds away. After the news does hit, you're going to meet the Melbourne basketball coach who has been training a former School of the Air student in the sport of basketball, how she's just picked it up after 3 years and she's heading away to Perth. You'll meet him and hear about his philosophy behind it and why he just loves coaching a bit of b-ball. We'll go shoot hoops soon. It's 7:30.
5: Cattle suspected to be stolen and road repairing workshop. Good morning, Sophia Tarek and Broken Hill with ABC News. Police are appealing for information following the disappearance of more than $800,000 worth of cattle. Bill Ormond has more.
6: Detectives from the Rural Crime Prevention Team are investigating how 212 cattle went missing from a remote grazing property near Wilcannia. The cattle reported missing consist of 155 Black Angus cows, 8 Black Angus bulls, 48 Shorthorn cows and 1 Shorthorn bull. They're branded with a capital F over a capital B. They're also marked with a V on each ear and have a rectangular notch under each ear. Police say they're investigating if the cattle strayed or have been stolen. They're appealing for landholders in the area for any information.
5: Transport for New South Wales is hosting a workshop to help Far West landholders become contractors. There are a number of graziers and landholders who own grading equipment and have expressed interest in the ability to fix roads, particularly after damaging weather events. Transport for New South Wales, Damien Pfeiffer, says it makes sense to use all the resources and experience available in the Far West.
0: There are people with a skill set that does lend itself to help transport reopen roads. We hear it all the time that due to the vastness of stations out in this part of the world, that they internally they make their own roads. So we want to capture that skill set.
5: The workshop will also provide an opportunity for discussion on freight truck combinations and the proposed strategic regional integrated transport plan. A temporary tube to help fish swim upstream from the Menindee Lakes to the Darling River has been reopened for its third and final year. Finnish company Fish Hut developed the technology, which uses AI to help native species pass over obstacles like roads, dams and weirs to complete their life cycles. Co-founder Mika Solberg says they expect 40 to 50,000 fish to use the passage this season and hopes the government extends the trial.
7: When you go first time in a new place, you hardly ever get a fish. When you go second time, you might get one fish. But when you've been there 20 times, you get a lot of fish.
5: Mallee Family Care says it hopes a new state government-funded pilot program will make the legal process more clear and accessible for sexual violence victim survivors. The organisation will soon be employing a sexual violence justice system navigator to service the Broken Hill, Central Darling, Wentworth and Balrunnell areas. CEO Teresa Jayett says many people who experience sexual violence do not report it and hopes the new role will fill gaps in current services and programs.
8: We are here to act as a guide to provide accessible information to victim survivors regarding their rights, reporting options, compensation, court processes, and other complex legal and procedural information.
5: A study has found abuse of older adults

0: deaths in regional communities is overwhelmingly committed by family members. The Monash University study found it can be harder for elderly people to find support in regional communities. Lead researcher, Associate Professor Bridget Harris, says elder abuse can often go unrecognised because it's being committed by a friend or family member.
1: A lot of people don't identify with the term elder abuse because it's performed by a trusted person. We think it's really useful to think about behaviours that make older adults feel uneasy and fearful because they don't normally identify with that, say, financial abuse, emotional abuse.
0: An expert says it's not up to one entity to address domestic and family violence. After three women and a child were killed in suspected domestic violence incidents across the state in the space of 48 hours. Among them was a five-year-old boy who was stabbed to death in the Blue Mountains on Sunday. Domestic Violence New South Wales CEO Delia Donovan says government departments are operating independently and need to be brought together to better tackle DV from all angles.
2: We need to ensure that every single person really understands the nuance of domestic and family violence, and it has to sit within every organisation's work plan. And I'm even talking down to corporates, to sporting codes, to schools, to early childhood centres. We have to ensure people know what domestic violence is.
0: To the weather, heading for a top of 21 and sunny in Broken Hill today. Right now in the Silver City, it's 10.5 degrees. Across Broken Hill and far west New South Wales, this is ABC News.
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5: Hi, Rachel Mealy here. As communities reel from a spate of deaths, Social Services Minister Tanya Plibersek on the scourge of family and domestic violence. Anthony Albanese joins world leaders at the UN to discuss war, climate shocks and the advancement of AI. And calls to nationalise the 000 system.
6: If you've got a system that has outages occurring regularly, and we've seen four major outages within the space of a year, well, is the system reliable? Will people get through when they need it most? If that's not happening, we've got a serious question of public safety.
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8: The warmest place to be today in the far west, Tibooburra. 28 degrees, the forecast top there. 26 at White Cliffs, 25 at Four Wheel Kanya today. 24 for Ivanhoe, 23 expected for Menindee, Yunta and Pooncarie. That's a nice trifecta. And 21 the forecast top for Wentworth and in Broken Hill. Right now in the Silver City, 10.5 degrees. Feels like 4.8, and it's going to warm up towards the end of the week for the Silver City. 26 tomorrow, 32 on Thursday, 33 Friday, and 32 on the Saturday. Now, a little while back, about a week or so ago, you may have met Grace Ainsworth, former School of the Air student. She was on the program. She was about to get ready to head over to Perth to compete in a very high quality basketball championship. Now, she only picked up the sport of basketball about 3 years ago. Prolific natural talent, loves the sport, but natural talent can only get you so far. So next on your ABC Broken Hill this morning, you're going to meet one of her coaches back in Melbourne, hear his impressions of Grace and what he loves about coaching the sport of basketball. But a bit of Sonia Dada first. You don't treat me no good.

0: Some terrific vocal work at the end of that song. Always has been Sonia Dada and You Don't Treat Me No Good No More. What is the time? It's 19 minutes to 8. You're listening to ABC Broken Hill. Now, last week, Grace Ainsworth joined the program to chat about her selection in the Basketball Australia Under 14 Club National Championships in Perth. The championships kick off on Thursday, with her coach Christian Martinez saying she's passionate about the sport.
1: It was actually through the QS Basketball Club that I met Grace and her mum Alice as well. I was working a part-time gig as a coach coordinator there, so managing basketball coaches and helping develop them and also just young junior athletes. And it's just a entry grassroots level pathway for kids who are interested in basketball and just want to give it a go. They kind of go to places like that, and there's heaps of clubs around all of Victoria and Australia. And that was just where we kind of crossed paths and we hit it off from there. Our president at the time, he was pretty close with Grace. His daughter played in a similar team to Grace at Camberwell. And they became friends. They introduced themselves to me and we just started training. And I guess we kind of went from there.
0: What were your sort of first impressions of Grace on the court?
1: Oh, she's awesome. She's one of the first things I got told before I met her is that she's an incredibly fast learner. And that could not have been more true. And the way she carries herself, you know, even just day to day, is just like nothing short of spectacular. Like, I got a lot of praise for her at such a young age. She really does hold herself to a really high standard, which I love about her. And she's just a hard worker too. So even if she can't nail something on that,

0: first try, or she has to go away and get it right, you know, out of practice hours, she will absolutely go and do that.
1: You made mention of fast learner, and I think the story in the headline grabbing detail was she only picked up the sport of basketball 3 years ago, so I'm told.
0: Yeah. So it's been a really quick turnaround for her. She's a natural athlete, so obviously that's going to help. Like, it's going to help heaps. And having that in your back pocket, you know, it allows you to do so much on the court with her specifically. And again, with her ability to just kind of pick up things on the fly at a really high level, it just speaks volumes to just like her general intelligence, not just from like a basketball perspective as well. And I'm pretty holistic with things like that. So for her to be kind of skyrocketing through the junior system is like awesome to see. And I've always told her that, you know, if she sticks with her basketball, like the future is really bright for her, and she can go a really long way if she wants to.
1: And as a coach, Christian, how do you sort of wrestle with that kind of natural talent can only get you so far, but you still do need the work ethic to improve on the court? How have you found that as a coach and working with Grace, for instance, or just kids in general who have the natural talent but still need to work on a few things?
0: From a private coaching perspective, like with that I work with Grace privately, not as like her team coach, but just like to do skill development stuff, you got to kind of gauge which athletes you work with and how they go about things. Like, you can't push a stubborn donkey is something that like I'm really big on. If the kids really want to work hard, they will, and they can. But you've got to help give them the opportunity that they can work hard. So if you have a child like, you know, like a junior athlete like Grace, for example, who's just really keen and she just wants to go about everything the right way, and if you give her the instructions, she'll go and follow it. If you give her instructions to take home, she'll go and follow it. For other kids who maybe struggle with that kind of like principle of maybe they don't have time, or they're struggling with their time management, like you can sit down and plan things out. But I guess kind of circling back with Grace here, these kind of athletes, like you can kind of pick them apart from like the majority players that, you know, get into sport. These are going to be your high performance athletes. These are the ones that will go far. It doesn't necessarily have to be sport, it just might be anything that they do, because those kind of high IQ individuals that when they put their mind to something and they really stick to something, they can really, like, I guess, blossom and flourish.
1: Now, Christian, when I spoke to Grace and I asked her about her position on court, she described herself as a bit of a power forward. Is that where you see her?
0: Yeah, where she sits right now, it's a bit of an interesting one, because junior basketball at the moment in Victoria, like something that's coming across right now is like positionless basketball. And we're doing that to develop athletes so that when they grow up, and, you know, some people might grow early, some people might grow late as a teenager, you want to make sure they're equipped to be able to play any position that they end up finding themselves in, and not pigeonholing athletes like we've done in the past. With Grace, like the way she sits right now, she's a bit bigger than some of the other girls in her current age group, and she's playing at that four and that three kind of position. She will probably stay around there. Like, she's a bit bigger than the other girls. I reckon she might have to, I've been working on her guard skills with her. I want to try get her to play down so she can get more experience on that end of the floor. But today's basketball, the four is not like a traditional power forward, back to the basket kind of thing. Like, she'll find herself in the corner, spot up threes, like getting downhill, making quick decisions, getting into triggers. Yeah, she does a lot. It's a lot different, I guess, than you could say even just 10 years ago.
1: I'm speaking to Christian Martinez, a private basketball coach based out of Melbourne, who's been working closely with Grace Ainsworth. And Christian, back to Grace, she's a product of School of the Air for a couple of years of her education, and then has moved obviously down to Melbourne to pursue life and basketball as well. And I wanted to put it to you, as a coach who's literally right now in the CBD of Melbourne, working with kids from the regions versus those with metro opportunities, how have you found that experience as a coach and welcoming those kids from those avenues and pathways from the bushes to come out and play in the city?
0: Opportunity is massive. I'm really big on all kids being able to just have an opportunity. Those who are like really desperate to seek that will find it, and I'm one of those people who kind of stumbles along to a lot of people like on their journey, on their pathway, I guess, for their career as a junior or a senior in basketball. That's kind of where I fit in, and I can kind of bridge those gaps for certain people, which I really pride myself on. I've got a real soft spot for regional basketball, so I work with the Kind Basketball Association as well, as being in the CBD, which is in our Northwest kind of conference of regional Victoria. And I've worked with both country high-performance athletes and metro high-performance athletes. And the opportunities at country level, you could say, definitely aren't as plentiful as the ones you get at

0: stature as you could expect. But as long as we have coaches out there who are willing to maybe, you know, people like me from Melbourne drive out to these spaces and get involved so that these guys can get connected with the right people, they can go far. You know, it's important that we give these guys these pathways.
1: And as for yourself, Christian, what made you get into basketball coaching, both in a private sense or even linking up with other organisations? Why this career choice?
0: It's a good question. Honestly, it's a really good question. I mean, I've always played since being a kid. I'm only 23 now, so I still just finished the season of Big V, which is now, I guess, going to be called the VBL here in Melbourne. And I'm still grasping on whether I want to continue playing or pursue the coaching further. But I get a lot of fulfillment out of it personally, like being able to, you know, help guys get better and really feel confident in themselves. And there's heaps of life lessons that I think you can learn from basketball. So particularly like those really young athletes, if we can get them some really good habits early, I think they can do pretty well for themselves. But I mean, it's just really different. Like the work is always fresh. You meet so many people, like it just ticks all the boxes that I feel as a person that can help make me complete. So I really enjoy this line of work.
1: And as for Grace, talking back about pathways, she's about to head off to Perth for the Basketball Australia Club Under-14s Championships. What are some of the pathways beyond that or opportunities that could present itself at a championship like that?
0: With Grace personally, like we're trying to get her into our state pathway programs. So the ones we're looking at right now is our FDP and our SDP program. So that's our future development program or pathway and our state development program. If we can get her in those spaces, she's then going to be around state-level high-performance athletes, you know, where they train weekly and whatnot each school term. And those, that's your player pool kind of selection for your state teams who will then go compete on a national level when you have your, you know, Vic Metro versus Vic Country and your SA Country and SA Metro and New South Wales and Queensland. If we want to get her going into those upper echelons of basketball, like the college basketball route, like I've spoken to her a fair bit about, yeah, we need to try get her in these state programs and get her seen by these high-performance coaches. So that talent ID, if she does well at club level, it'll allow her to get into these state development programs.
1: And when you speak to her about all those opportunities, is the word keen very strong?
0: Oh, big time. Yeah, she just loves it. Like, she really does love her basketball. She does so many sports as well. Like I said, she's just a natural, gifted athlete. And I've always said to her, you don't have to pick your one sport now. Like, I'm really big on her playing as many sports as she wants. When she gets older and she needs to specialize, absolutely, she can go off and do whatever she wants. But for now, like, she's still a young girl. I want her to have fun with everything she does. If she's given herself these opportunities, I think she'll go far.
1: And Christian, due to the nature of your role, do you get an opportunity to look at the Broken Hill competition and players or even head out here yourself three-dimensionally?
0: I would love to come up to Broken Hill. I was talking to Grace's mum about it the other day, actually, and just see get amongst it. I know this weekend I'm going off to Warrnambool with our senior men's team. We have a pre-season tour that we're taking place ahead of our CBL season, our Country Basketball League season. I'm big on remote basketball and regional basketball. I think there's heaps of gems that kind of fall through the cracks if you don't pick them up quickly. So, yeah, it'd definitely be awesome to get some eyes out there, especially from a Vic perspective. Just keep seeking opportunities. Like, coaches love players. If there's any listening that just want to learn and develop and grow, a big thing that I tell Grace and I tell all my athletes is you don't know what you don't know, and that's absolutely fine, but you need to be asking questions if you don't know. That way you can know.
1: The passion is well and truly there, isn't it? That's basketball coach Christian Martinez. And Grace's family are the McClures from Trevelyan Station near Wilcannia. Good morning to all the family and good luck to Grace competing in the Basketball Australia Under-14 Club National Championships in Perth this week. It is 8:08 on your ABC Broken Hill. Sophia Tarek will be by with your local news preview very, very soon. Today is the 22nd of September, and that date, well, we must wish a happy birthday to Nick Cave, Aussie and his Bad Seeds.

0: by order of the Peaky Blinders, Nick Cave and the Bad Seeds and Red Right Hand, and we wish a happy birthday to Nick Cave as he keeps on keeping on with his lovely music and his lovely vocal tones, of course. It is 4 minutes now to 8 o'clock. We need to see what's coming up in your local news at 8:30. Sophia Tarek, good morning to you.
1: Good morning, Patrick.
0: Leading the bulletin across the whole morning and even leading some newspapers in Sydney as well. This missing stock, potentially stolen, may have strolled off as well. What's happened?
1: So the Rural Crime Prevention Team looking into 212 cattle that have gone missing from near a station near Wilcannia. And as you mentioned, they think they were either stolen or walked off. But $800,000 worth of cattle missing.
0: And the Rural Crime Team is investigating. There's some details, I understand, about how they can be identified, which is wonderful.
1: Yes, through their branded capital F, capital B, and we'll be hearing from the head of the Rural Crime Prevention Team tomorrow.
0: And Manly Family Care in the news as well. They have the connections to Broken Hill, not to be fooled by the term Mallee, but they've got a pilot program they're looking to run.
1: Yeah, so it's a state government funded pilot program to help sexual violence victim survivors navigate the legal system, and they'll be employing a new sexual violence justice system navigator, which will service Broken Hill, the Central Darling, and Wentworth areas.
0: And very important, that kind of role when it comes to being a victim of sexual violence, that navigating the justice system can be extremely daunting and overwhelming, and that role helps with that. And also, we heard from Damien Pfeiffer earlier in the program, but the Transport for New South Wales contractor workshop also in the news.
1: Yes, on Thursday, Transport for New South Wales will be in town in Broken Hill, and they will hold that workshop. It was due to be held earlier, but was postponed. A number of graziers, landholders who already own grading equipment can sign up and hopefully be able to help fix roads.
0: Simple as that. Sophia, thank you. Sophia Tarek there, 8:30 with all your local news, and I'll be with you from 8:30 as well, AM from 8 o'clock for the next half an hour. And just wanting to let you know, on the 8th of October, there is a one-day DV Aware workshop open for the general public. Now, this is through Lifeline at its training room at 194 Argent Street. It's an interactive workshop where you will learn how to recognise and respond to domestic and family violence and what you can do to help make a difference. You'll know and how to identify the signs and forms of abuse that constitute domestic and family violence, learn about the cycle of violence and the power and control wheel. There's many different aspects of it. It is for anyone living in Australia, minimum age 18 years of age, and also suitable for organisations as well. The 8th of October is the date. Put that one in the calendar, 9 a.m. to 5 p.m, a comprehensive day at 194 Argent Street in the Lifeline training room. Plenty more coming up. Simon Banks, the Commonwealth Environmental Water Holder, and you'll meet the family who's travelling across Australia and doing a bit of a change up in all their life. The time is 8 o'clock.
2: Matt Coleman in Adelaide with ABC News. South Australia's chief vet says the government will look to vaccinate as many sea lions as possible against bird flu if it can get access to a vaccine. Marine scientists have expressed concern after the state government yesterday confirmed that 4 of 14 dead sea lions found off Kangaroo Island's coast tested positive for the virus. It's believed there are fewer than 12,000 sea lions nationwide. SA chief vet Dr. Skye Frewen has told 891 ABC Adelaide they're particularly vulnerable due to their exposure to wild birds.
3: At this stage, we don't have any evidence that the seals and sea lions are breeding it between themselves. They are picking it up from birds. Any sea lion that's sharing an environment with sick or dead infected birds is at risk of infection.
2: Macquarie University Professor Robert Harcourt says it's possible that the entire population might not be wiped out by bird flu.
4: The hope is that because the Australian sea lions are spread right across 73 different islands, that some of the islands won't get affected at all. And if that happens, then we've got a small group from which to regrow the population over time.
2: Australia has joined a call for international safeguards on AI, co-signing a statement with dozens of other countries. Here's National Affairs correspondent Jane Norman.
5: Anthony Albanese has joined the leaders of countries including Canada, Germany and Singapore, calling for tighter controls of AI amid warnings the pace of development could outpace government's ability to manage emerging risks. The leaders say AI and its frontier models must remain under human direction, oversight and control. The statement has been issued on the eve of the UN General Assembly in New York and follows calls from the sector itself for regulation and a coordinated slowdown in development. But the US president has dismissed the calls as America and China compete for global AI dominance. Jane Norman, ABC News, New York.
2: This week, New York becomes the world's diplomatic capital as the UN General Assembly holds its annual high-level meeting. America's editor John Lyons is there.
6: The Iranian president will be here. Masoud Pezeshkian will be here later in the week, which is fascinating dynamic of itself, that America's at war with Iran, and yet the Iranian president will be turning up here in the heart of the United States. The UN, of course, is meant to be sort of neutral territory. Another interesting side note is that the Americans and Israelis did not want for the second year running the Palestinian Authority leader Mahmoud Abbas here. They didn't even want him addressing by video. So it's interesting they're allowing a leader from a country they're at war with, but they're not allowing a Palestinian leader who represents the moderate faction of the Palestinians.
2: In AFL, former Port Adelaide midfielder Zach Butters says he's officially moved back to Victoria. He's told Melbourne radio station 3AW that he's grateful to be joining the Western Bulldogs, his childhood club, next season. A three-time best and fairest signalled his desire to leave Port Adelaide in August. Collingwood's Nick Dacos has become the 10th Magpie in club history to win the AFL's Brownlow Medal after finishing on top of the vote count last

0: out of the system.
1: Because we're going to see a lot of change with the telecommunication industry over the next decade. We're going to have changes in how we connect into the network, demand for text messaging to be added to how you can contact 000. And of course, we've got reliability and performance problems with the existing system.
0: The spokesperson for Communications Minister Annika Wells says the federal government will consider the committee's recommendations.
2: Oliver Gordon. Briefly in finance, gains by AI heavyweights have lifted Wall Street to close just shy of its all-time high, while stocks worldwide have also rallied. The Aussie dollar is buying 71.1 US cents. It's 8:30.
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3: This is ABC Broken Hill. With Patrick Reinke.
6: Good morning to you on this Tuesday, the 22nd of September. Another lovely springtime kind of day. Forecast top of 21 for Broken Hill. A little bit warmer around different parts of the far west, which I'll have a bit of a snapshot for you very shortly in the weather. Right now in the Silver City, 12.2 degrees. Feels like 5.2. There's not really much of a breeze around, just a coolish start to a otherwise lovely, lovely day. And a lovely, lovely program is coming your way as well. You may have been part of the program yesterday when I told you that a number of executives in regards to water were up at the Murray-Darling and in the Menindee Lake system over the past week or so. One of those was Simon Banks, the Commonwealth Environmental Water Holder. And I caught up with him about the visit and found out more about what they were doing here, the nature of his role, and what the future looks like for the Menindee Lake system when it comes to water drawdowns heading into summer and a forecast El Nino event. So the Commonwealth Environmental Water Holder on the program in the first half hour. Also, a new role has been set up through Mallee Family Care. Now, don't let the term Mallee fool you. They have a strong connection to Broken Hill, and they have set up a position through a program about helping victims of domestic and sexual violence navigate the justice system. And it can be an extremely overwhelming thing to do, and a lot of people may just decide to not report it and hold it for the rest of their lives, and that can be quite detrimental in its own right. So this justice system navigator role we're going to unpack in the first half hour as well. And a little bit later on, after 9 o'clock, you're going to meet the family, Jimmy, Chloe, Peyton and Harper Cleland, who have done things a little bit differently as a family. They're travelling around Australia with the two high school daughters in tow and changing up how they go about life. Very unique application to it and what they're doing. And they've been up here in the far west, and I caught up with them only yesterday afternoon before they jetted off to their next adventure. All that coming up, but let's see what's making local news right now. Mark De Bono, good morning to you.
7: Good morning, Patrick. Police are appealing for information about the disappearance of more than $800,000 worth of cattle. Bill Ormond has more.
8: Detectives from the Rural Crime Prevention Team are investigating how 212 cattle went missing from a remote grazing property near Wool Canyon. The cattle reported missing consist of 155 Black Angus cows, 8 Black Angus bulls, 48 Shorthorn cows and 1 Shorthorn bull. They're branded with a capital F over a capital B. They're also marked with a V on each ear and have a rectangular notch under each ear. Police say they're investigating if the cattle strayed or have been stolen. They're appealing for landholders in the area for any information.
7: Transport for New South Wales is hosting a workshop to help far west landholders become contractors. Graziers and landholders who own grading equipment have asked to fix their local roads, particularly after damaging rain and floods. Transport for New South Wales' Damien Pfeiffer says it makes sense to use all the resources and experience available in the far west.
9: There are people with a skill set that does lend itself to help transport reopen roads. We hear it all the time that due to the vastness of stations out in this part of the world, that they internally, they make their own roads. So we want to capture that skill set.
7: The workshop will also provide an opportunity for discussion on freight truck combinations and the proposed strategic regional integrated transport plan. A temporary tube to help fish swim upstream from the Menindee Lakes to the Darling River has been reopened for its third

0: Third and final year. The Finnish company FishHeart developed the technology which uses AI to help native species pass over obstacles like roads, dams and weirs to complete their life cycles. Co-founder Mika Solberg says they expect 40 to 50,000 fish to use the passage this season, and he hopes the government extends the trial.
1: When you go first time in a new place, you hardly ever get a fish. When you go second time, you might get one fish. But when you've been there 20 times, you get a lot of fish.
0: Mallee Family Care says it hopes a new state government-funded pilot program will make the legal process more clear and accessible for sexual violence victim survivors. The organisation will soon be employing a sexual violence justice system navigator to service the Broken Hill, Central Darling, Wentworth and Balranald areas. The CEO, Teresa Jayett, says many people who experience sexual violence don't report it, and she hopes the new role will fill gaps in current services and programs.
2: We are here to act as a guide to provide accessible information to victim survivors regarding their rights, reporting options, compensation, court processes, and other complex legal and procedural information.
0: And Patrick, that's what's making local news.
3: Thank you very much, Mark DeBono. Broken Hill heading for that top of 21 today. 21 also expected if you're on your way to the lovely Wentworth. 23 degrees for Menindi, Pooncarie and Yunta. 24 for Ivanhoe. 25 at Wilcannia. 26 for Whitecliffs. And the forecast top of 28 for Tibberborough today.
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3: Now, if you were part of the program on Monday, you would have heard that a number of water bosses and executives were in the Far West last week touring the Darling River, Wilcannia, Tilpa, Louth and Menindi. The tour included members of the Murray-Darling Basin Authority, the board and the Commonwealth environmental water holder Simon Banks. I spoke to Mr. Banks on Friday afternoon about the tour.
5: Great to be out there to talk with stakeholders, hear their perspectives, members of the community that really want to come out and have a conversation about water. But it was also really good to just see the river and the current conditions in the river, but also just across that part of the basin.
3: While it is a really good opportunity, how was the feeling to come face-to-face with a number of residents and hear their concerns literally within 1 metre of their face?
5: Oh, look, I always value the opportunity to talk with people. I think it's really important for us to be out there and hear their perspectives and, you know, exchange information and understanding. I think, I think the time people take to come and meet with us is greatly appreciated, and I certainly value the opportunity to engage and have a good conversation.
3: And what did you hear?
5: Oh, look, what we heard is, there's obviously a range of views around various issues with water management, which isn't unusual. Town water security being really critical. There was obviously discussion around some of the weirs and things like that. The basin plan and what the future might look like as the Murray-Darling Basin Authority goes about the basin plan, but also, various views around water recovery. So it was really mixed, and from my perspective, as the Commonwealth Environmental Water Holder, also heard a lot about the importance of the health of the river some good feedback, which is always welcome about, what we've been doing in the Northern Basin.
3: And you had the opportunity to fly over the lakes and gauge water levels. How was it?
5: Well, look, it was fantastic. It gives you a really good appreciation of, how the lakes are connected, how the system operates, and there's water in obviously various parts of the system, but also, we're seeing a drying down of the lakes now as well. So, it really was good, and, there's parts of the environment that are responding as the water's drawing down, but that also leads to other sort of, potentially risks.
3: And why head out with the Murray-Darling Basin Authority rather than just yourself?
5: Oh, look, I think it's always good to get out with other parts of the water management family to make sure that we're all there, able to answer questions. I think it's a really efficient way to work with the community. I mean, I get out on my own in other parts of the basin and also into the north. But I think where there's opportunity to do to be out there together, I think it just provides a sort of central point of where members of the community can ask questions about the basin plan review. They can ask about water quality and other things, or water management, environmental water management, and what we're doing to try and improve the health of the river.
3: I'm speaking to Simon Banks, the Commonwealth Environmental Water Holder on ABC Broken Hill this morning. Mr. Banks, what is environmental water?
5: Look, environmental water is the water that I have responsibility to manage as the Commonwealth Environmental Water Holder, and that's come through the water recovery programs that have been underway since the, 2009 and 10. So, my job is to make sure I get the best value out of that water, maximise the outcomes, the environmental outcomes we can get from that water. And we work with partner agencies in New South Wales to deliver that water at the right time and at the right place. So it's about returning water to the river. Instead of extracting the water, what we're doing is leaving the water in the river, and then through the rules that exist, that water is then protected down the Darling into Menindee Lakes.
3: Where would you say you rank in terms of power?
5: Look, I don't have a view on that. My job is focused on getting the best I can. I'm very clear about what I'm responsible for, and I've got a great team that support me make the best decisions to get the best results from the water that we've got. And I think it's important to recognise that, like everyone I talk to, they're always talking about the health of the river, and I suppose that's the sort of the great thing I've got, is that opportunity to influence and shape the health of the river through very careful planning and management of the Commonwealth's environmental water.
3: And while you have been visiting up here in the Far West, Mr. Banks, and you may have heard these concerns, we've been fielding some here at the ABC. Menindee locals are quite concerned that too much water is being drawn from the lakes and that they'll be emptied by Christmas once again. Your reaction to that?
5: Yeah, look, I totally understand the sort of concerns around the drawdown of the lakes and water security, and that's something that we heard, across many of the towns that we visited. But I suppose it really becomes a big issue in that Menindee area. And I suppose, from an environmental water perspective, we're actually a relatively minor amount of water. That doesn't mean that it doesn't play a role in ultimately drawing the lakes down. But we're trying to build resilience in the environment, so as these dry and hot conditions evolve, the river enters those conditions in a better condition to hopefully mean that we get through it through summer.
3: Well, how do you wrestle with the call for water further down the river when there are communities that live on the Darling that rely on it? Is that one of the harder parts of the job?
5: Oh, it is, but I think at the end of the day, we'll take scientific advice. We certainly hear views from different parts of the river about what we should or shouldn't be doing with Commonwealth's environmental water, but we'll look, the aim for us is to do the right thing, to make sure we're doing the right thing for the environment, and that's taking an evidence-based approach to achieving the outcomes.
3: I'm speaking to Simon Banks, the Commonwealth Environmental Water Holder. Mr. Banks, in June, you said you continue to closely monitor drought reserves and water storage levels at Menindee. What percentages are they at now?
5: It's getting down. It's getting very close to where it will change over to New South Wales control, which is about 480 gigalitres. And I understand that will happen in the next couple of weeks. So, I think it's still sitting above 500. A portion of that is also, can't be actively managed as well. So the reserves are getting down, and various lakes are at different levels as well, so which is something that we observed.
3: The team with New South Wales Fisheries also been in Menindee, and they're closely monitoring fish kill events. Do you work quite closely with them? I know you're the environmental water holder, environmental being the big cause, but fish kills at the forefront of your mind?
5: Oh, absolutely, fish kills are. And look, it was really good to get out and meet up with the New South Wales Fisheries team while we were out there. We went out and saw the fish tube they've got out there, which is now in operation to move fish out of that Weir 32 weir pool up into the Upper Lakes. So, you know, it was really good to get out there and see that. And I think it's really important how, you know, how the biomass of fish can be managed within that weir pool is really critical at this time to try and avoid mass fish deaths, but that's also subject to conditions as we go into summer. You know, hot, dry conditions will inevitably increase that risk significantly. So, you know, and we'll continue to monitor and work with New South Wales Fisheries and other New South Wales departments to work out how best we respond. It is really important for us that we'll connect with members of the community. We will certainly be monitoring conditions and obviously keeping an eye on the water that's available to us and thinking about how do we best deploy that water at the right time and at the right place to maximise and achieve the environmental results that we're seeking.
3: That's Simon Banks, the Commonwealth Environmental Water Holder, and on Wednesday, more from the Murray-Darling Basin Authority on the program tomorrow. Last week, the Basin Authority released discussion materials with its emerging policy directions, including the need for trade-offs in a drier climate. Around 120 stakeholders are meeting in Sydney today and tomorrow to discuss the ideas before the final draft of the Basin Review. River advocate Mel Gray says there isn't enough water in the Murray-Darling Basin to be considering trade-offs, and the system is already under too much pressure.
6: There's some really specific and very important elements that the Water Act Review and the Basin Plan Review must look at under the law. This is our once-in-a-decade chance to reset the Basin Plan. It's critically important. However, what we've seen come out of the MDBA is a lot of discussion about topics that are very interesting, but are not in the remit of the MDBA to do anything about. And they're certainly not what the law says the Basin Plan Review must look at. Interesting things are important things like how environmental water is used and how native fish are going and water quality are all important things. However, that's not the really critical issues that the Basin Plan Review must look at.
7: What are the core issues that you believe should have been addressed?
6: Well, the Act says, the law says that the Basin Plan must protect wetlands for migratory birds. There are international agreements that Australia has legal obligations to, and that's objective number one. We must have wetland health. These birds fly across the world. The health of the rivers must be prioritised when they work out the extraction limits. So what they say is that the extraction limits have to be an environmentally sustainable level of take. Well, the science is clear that they are not. They were a political compromise at the time, I'm sure we all remember. They are far too much water is still being pumped. That's what needs to be dealt with. The rights of Indigenous people need to be dealt with. Their right cultural obligations and rights around water. Climate change impacts, how are we going to manage climate change impacts?
7: There was modelling done around that though.
6: There is modelling done around that. It's not clear how they're going to incorporate that into these extraction limits. There hasn't been new science done on what the extraction limits need to be. They're using outdated science from over a decade ago, nearly a decade and a half ago. It hasn't been updated. They haven't looked at the new science. They haven't done any new science. Even the Basin Authority admit that the Lower Murray and the Coorong Lakes are not getting the water they need. The federal government has listed that environment as critically endangered.
7: In the discussion materials that they put out last week, they've said that they, along with prioritising target actions, there'll need to be trade-offs. Do you think that this is being flagged early?
6: We have nothing to trade. The bar is so low, we don't have enough water in the system. There's nowhere to go. We must get more water in the system. There is no way that our wetlands are going to make it through the next big drought. There's no way we're going to make it if we're not even discussing getting more water. Now, it's not the MDBA's position. to be making a decision such as that at this stage, that further water recovery from irrigation it should not be required. And that's the commentary that we're getting out of the authority. It's not their place to be making that call.
7: So they've said also that this material is not intended to support further engagement or represent settled positions or decisions. So as an interim document, which they said that they would put out before the review is finalised, are you unhappy with the direction that they're thinking?
6: It's the guidance. The discussion paper that came out, the vast majority of that discussion paper was about these interesting topics that don't relate to what has to happen with the Basin Plan Review.
3: That's Water Advocate Mel Gray speaking there. It's 11 minutes to 9. 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
3: Patrick Reinke here with you this morning through to 10 o'clock. To our next story in this half hour, for people living in the Far West who have experienced sexual violence, they'll soon be able to get clearer information and ongoing support through a new service being established by Mallee Family Care. I spoke earlier to Teresa Jayett, the CEO of Mallee Family Care, about this new role. If I click the right thing.
2: It's a critical new role that is funded by the New South Wales government, and there is a lot of evidence that's been supported in the development of this role. It actually stemmed from the Australian Law Reform Commission's inquiry into justice responses to sexual violence, who tabled their report, Safe, Informed, Supported, Reforming Justice Responses to Sexual Violence, in March of 2025. And what that report found was there needed to be clearer, more accessible justice pathways and improved support for victim survivors navigating complex legal processes. So here we are in September 2026, where the Department of Communities and Justice has commissioned non-government organisations like Mallee Family Care to pilot for the next 2 years a sexual violence community justice system navigator program.
3: The sexual violence justice system navigator, what is the day-to-day operations of such a role?
2: This program specifically, what we need to hold front and centre is this is not about duplicating existing services. We're more about complementing existing services by addressing key gaps in programs. So what that means is a substantial proportion of people who experience sexual violence often do not report the incident to authorities or other formal support services. So we are here to act as a guide to provide accessible information to victim survivors regarding their rights, reporting options, compensation, court processes, and other complex legal and procedural information. Because as you can imagine, when you have had such a significant thing like this happen to you in your life, considering what the legal processes are can be very complex to navigate. And so that is our sole role, navigating and familiarising people with the criminal justice process, which includes the court processes, what the procedures are, how to facilitate access to the right support services, and also supporting victim survivors to understand the broad range of available support services and complementing the work that already exists. And so for us, what that also means is this program is intended for adult victim survivors, as I've mentioned, and whether the harm was recent or historical, and that includes whether the harm occurred in their childhood.
3: It is a big step to take something so traumatic that's happened in your own life to the next higher step of taking it to a criminal matter and looking at that. That big step up into that proceedings can be maybe quite scary to actually want to consider, and maybe people may regress and say, oh, I'll just live with it and stomach it and hopefully my life will be okay. To have this kind of navigator role bridge that gap, as you said, can be quite life-altering.
2: That is exactly right, and that is not an uncommon story that we hear. And often information is power, and often what happens is people who don't understand the processes through court often get frightened by that process. And

0: So we can work alongside a person for a lengthy period of time, because often it takes time, because of the trauma that they've gone through, to help shift that mindset. And so when someone is informed about what processes can actually occur through the court system, through the legal advice process, we constantly work beside them independently and irrespectively of those processes to continually just reiterate the messages, because sometimes you forget, right? When you've gone through a traumatic event, you can also forget what happens. But also, if a person chooses not to take the next step into a court matter, at least they've been informed as to what their options are. And what has occurred in the past is people haven't even signalled that. They haven't even received those options to begin with.
1: So, Ms. Jaya, through Mallee Family Care, the Sexual Violence Justice System Navigator role, how far do you cover?
0: We know how extensive the New South Wales region, and we were required to provide support beyond our current locations. So the new role will cover Wentworth, Broken Hill, Central Darling and the Balranald local government areas. And we are committed to all of those communities.
1: Now, you were taking applications for the role until the early part of September. How have you found the applications for such a role, and when will this actually be online to access?
0: The application process for particular position closed, and we're currently in the middle of interviews, but if anyone is interested, we're interviewing as we go, so please don't hesitate to reach out to our human resources department to make an inquiry. And we had hoped that we would have a finalisation of a position early October, because all of the navigator positions will collectively come together in November to have week-long training with the New South Wales government and moving forward to assist us in this process. And because this is all research-based, there's a review process that keeps occurring as we go, so consistency is really important with the person that we appoint into this role.
1: Where will the navigator be based?
0: Our navigator position will be based at our Dayton office in New South Wales.
1: And how would someone actually come into contact with the navigator? Where does it begin for them?
0: The amazing part of this particular position is the connection into other services and other roles that do exist. So, for example, with sexual assault services, New South Wales Police, victims services, advocacy service, justice system navigators, and obviously through Women's Domestic Violence Court advocacy. So this role will connect into services that already exist, and they can be a referral pathway. We will work closely with our New South Wales Family Violence Liaison workers as well, and we'll also do some publicity about best points of contact and referral pathways. But you don't have to formally be referred into this program.
1: And given that the role is covering Wentworth and Broken Hill and Central Darling and Balranald local government areas, is telehealth a big factor in this, or will the navigator also still have face-to-face appointments?
0: Telehealth will be an option for people who choose that, but our aim is to outreach across all of these service locations. With such a significant matter like sexual assault, we believe in-person assistance and face-to-face support where possible and where feasible, and it is our preferred mode of service delivery.
1: Ms. Jayad, is there any way for people to stay up to date for this navigator role as it comes online, as you announce someone within it and the training begins, to officially be available to the community?
0: Absolutely. So through our social media platforms and our website, we'll continually update, and we'll also be networking with existing groups across each of those locations. So the courts will also be made aware. It won't be difficult to find this information.
1: That's Teresa Jayad, the CEO of the Mallee Family Care there. The Sexual Violence Justice System Navigator is the role that is being set up through this pilot program. It's about

0: 1 minute away from the news. I hope you can stick around after 9 o'clock because you're going to meet a family who is doing things a little bit differently, travelling around Australia as one and all together. Two high school daughters in the family, they're doing their education at distance. A Navy man is Jimmy, 20 plus years in the service, and now he's taking his family on epic adventures. You'll meet that family and local history with Paul Armstrong. The old majestic milk bar will walk through the door and ring the bell. The time is 9 o'clock. News time.
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2: It's 9 o'clock. Good morning. Tony Matthews with ABC News. A summit this week between the leaders of China and the US is set to overshadow the gathering in New York for the United Nations General Assembly. America's editor, John Lyons, is there.
3: An estimated 130 presidents and prime ministers are arriving in New York for the United Nations General Assembly. Among them, Prime Minister Anthony Albanese. Iran's president, Masoud Pezeshkian, is also set to address the assembly as the war in the Middle East continues to drag on, a topic that's set to dominate this year's summit. Other issues discussed at this year's meeting are likely to include climate change, immigration, and growing concerns about dangers associated with artificial intelligence. But a meeting in Washington between President Donald Trump and President Xi Jinping is expected to overshadow all other meetings.
2: A new generation of ultra-cheap smart glasses is exposing Australia's sensitive data to hackers. National technology reporter Ange Lavoisier has the story.
4: Smart glasses are infamous for their ability to film in secret, but basic security testing shows they also pose a privacy risk to their owners. Research conducted on two pairs of smart glasses costing $60 and $110 has revealed photos and videos can be stolen using Bluetooth without a password. It also found users' emails and dates of birth are being left exposed. Aside from the hacking risk, it appears user data is often being sent to China via the inbuilt AI companion, which sometimes gives inaccurate answers on topics considered sensitive by the Chinese government. Legal experts warn the glasses are in breach of privacy, cybersecurity, and consumer laws.
2: A new Committee for Sydney report has revealed rapid transport capacity has been added faster than almost any comparable global city over the past decade. The report ranks Sydney second for improvement ahead of every major European and North American city measured. But the report found only 54% of residents can reach the major jobs hub within an hour, well below the 73% median among its peers. Housing affordability has also worsened to 14 times the median household income, leaving Sydney less affordable than every English-speaking market measured, except Hong Kong. The New South Wales opposition is pressuring the government to reveal whether it will back two potential metro extensions through Western Sydney. Business cases it's obtained through Parliament examine new links from Tallawong towards Western Sydney Airport and from Bradfield through to Campbelltown. They identify possible stations including Schofields, Marsden Park and Oran Park. Shadow Transport Minister Natalie Ward says the proposals could deliver much-needed connections.
5: I think those stations set out a really good plan that's very exciting. So I think a future transport plan with 13 stations could mean those travel time savings, new investment opportunities, and fundamentally for Western Sydney, that critical public transport connection that they need.
2: Ms Ward says the documents have been with the Transport Minister for months. A regional maternity advocate says a long-term trend of birthing services being closed is behind an increase in the number of women giving birth on the way to hospital. Rates of births before arrivals have doubled in regional areas since 2021, with rates as high as 1 in 67 births in the state's north and on the central coast. The government says while it would like to create more birthing options closer to home, it's facing a worker shortage. Perinatal social worker and campaigner Jen Laurie says more creative solutions are needed.
6: Every time I hear a story, I think I've heard the worst of it. Like, it can't get any worse than that. And I almost sometimes wonder if it's going to take a catastrophic outcome for somebody to be really creative and start listening and do something about it.
2: And Socceroos head coach Tony Popovich has been forced to make changes to his squad for upcoming friendlies against Brazil. Norwich City's Mohamed Toure and Cardiff City's Alexander Robertson have been withdrawn by their English Championship clubs for medical reasons. They'll be replaced by World Cup winger Nishan Volupele, who plays for German third-tier club FC Ingolstadt. The two friendlies starting in Townsville on Friday will begin Australia's preparation for next year's Asian Cup in Saudi Arabia. Looking at the weather for New South Wales, showers along the central and northern parts of the coast and adjacent ranges, sending scattered about the mid-north coast and Hunter. The chance of showers or a thunderstorm about the northern slopes. Sydney's weather, cloudy with showers increasing and a top of 19. Right now it's 16 degrees on the coast and 15 in Penrith.
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0: It's 5 minutes past nine. Good morning to you on this Tuesday, the 22nd day of September, and we're already cruising towards the end of the month. We're not cruising towards the end of the week. It is only Tuesday after all, but we have a great hour of programming coming your way. You are going to meet the family that has been doing things a little bit differently. Let's just say that. Not in the house and sending the kids off to school and just day by day, week by week, month by month. No, they're travelling around Australia as one. You'll meet Jimmy, Chloe, Harper and Peyton. This hour, and hear how Jimmy went from 20 plus years in the Navy to in that regimented lifestyle to getting off the beaten track, having a caravan and taking the family with him in a big change up in the whole family's life. And how does a family with two high school aged daughters go about their education as well? We'll unpack a little bit about that and the logistics of just going where you want to go at your own pace. Sounds like an absolute dream come true. You'll meet the Cleland family very soon. We'll head into the old Majestic Milk Bar with Paul Armstrong on local history today. We'll ring the bell and walk through the door and see what was on offer way, way back in the day. And if there's a bit of time, have you ever been to a Dorper auction? What I can tell you is one occurred at Mount Gipp Station only in recent days. Many, many lots on offer. And the money was absolutely flowing as the auctioneers were quite crafty in how they went about it. We'll head over to Mount Gipp Station and find out what it's like to go to a Dorper auction if you've never been to one. At Broken Hill, we're heading for a top of 21 today. Also 21 degrees in Wentworth. Right now in the Silver City, it's 13.3. The warmest place to be, 28 degrees in Tibooburra, 26 for White Cliffs, 25 for Wilcannia, 24 at Ivanhoe, 23 for Yunta and in Pooncarie. The tune teaser today.
10: Darkness falls in sheep.
0: Do you know who that man is? His voice, very, very recognisable to many, but what about to you?
10: Darkness falls in sheep.
0: If you know who he is, you can join a lovely little list of lovely people. 1300 46 22 22, or you can send a text message 0467 922783. Kevin Bergman back on top, got it first. Frank Napoli, good morning to you. Frank, Lynn and Mandy, nicely done. Deb and Chu and Fiona Peterson-Williams. Joe is there. Good morning, Joe. Bernadette Nichols, lovely to see you, Bernadette. And, of course, it's always great to see Terrestrial Trevor Barry and the great and powerful Ray. But you can get your name added to the list as well. This man, gee whiz.
10: Darkness falls in sheep.
0: Yeah, really great artist. Great song as well. Either or, you don't have to get both. But test your knowledge and hopefully you end up getting it.
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0: Now shortly, you're going to meet the family of Jimmy, Chloe, Harper and Peyton, who are travelling around Australia as one, together as a family, going on all sorts of adventures, just living life to its absolute fullest.

That is the ever iconic John Farnham, and When the War Is Over. It's 13 minutes past 9 on your ABC Broken Hill. Delighted to have your company this hour for however long you can stay with me, but do stick around, some great stories coming your way, including this particular one right now. What would you do if your family decided 12 months ago, 12 months on the road, would around Australia was the adventure that they were looking for? Well, for the Cleland family, they've been on the road and arrived in Broken Hill over the weekend. And for Chloe Cleland, it was home sweet home and a chance to showcase her hometown to her husband and kids again. The military family dropped into the studio.

0: with Frankie the Dog before hitting the road to Mildura.
1: 14 months ago, I was in, we're both serving in the Defence Force. I served for 24 years, close-served for a couple of years, and we both got medically discharged and we didn't know what we were going to do. So we decided to pack up, buy a caravan and start travelling Australia and homeschool the kids.
0: And this idea then, Jimmy, to explore Australia and take the whole family in a vehicle and get off the beaten track, it sounds like a nice idea in principle, but when it came to the logistics of putting it into practice, can you talk me through the whole process?
1: I think the hardest part, we had to pick the caravan, the right caravan, and we went to multiple caravan camping shows. Chloe done a lot of work, knew exactly what we wanted, and it came to the last caravan show, and we thought, this is the one, we got the boutique caravan. They built it, made it easy for us, and then we bought a car, had to find the right car to tow the caravan. Once we got all that sorted, everything else was, I think it was pretty straightforward.
2: Yeah, kind of just fell into place, really.
0: But to take the daughters as well with you, pull them out of school and take them on the road like this, how did you handle that, Chloe?
2: Overwhelming, actually, because you're pretty much, you're stripping yourself back raw. So you're taking them out of their comfort zone, away from their friends, away from, I guess, everyday life. And then it's just freedom. So that part's overwhelming, because what do you do with that?
0: Well, Harper, I'll put it to you. What was your initial reaction when Mum and Dad said, hey, we want to do this?
3: I was against it at first. Like, I had a desire to travel, but not now. Like, I didn't want to do it at the time because I was finally, like, with my friends. I was happy. I was really, like, good. And then when we left, I was like, oh, I can get used to this. Like, if I have my friends messaging me and I message them and we're in contact, then, like, I'm happy.
0: Peyton, were you sort of similar? Were you quite hesitant?
4: No, I wanted to do it. I wasn't against it at all. I was so excited to do it.
0: Why?
4: Well, moving around a lot with the Navy, I'm kind of used to, like, leaving and going around places. So it's kind of just, like, doing that, but in our own way, not getting told what to do and having more freedom.
0: Well, Jimmy, where is home technically for you and the family?
1: I was born and bred in Gawler in South Australia. So we left from the Mornington Peninsula.
2: Victoria.
1: Yeah. But the girls have been, they've lived in Sydney, Darwin. I lived in Perth, Adelaide.
2: Sydney.
1: And Sydney again. So we moved around a fair bit. And the girls, all three of our daughters, they went to multiple different schools. Mm-hmm. I reckon our eldest went to about
2: 15
1: different schools.
2: Yeah.
1: And girls younger, well, they've been to,
3: I think I've been to 12 schools, like, just by moving around, maybe 11.
0: And you have an eldest daughter, sorry, who's not here.
1: Yeah. Molly,
3: she's,
1: yeah.
3: 21 she's 21 tomorrow.
1: Yeah, 21 tomorrow and in the Defence Force.
2: In Sydney.
0: But being a Navy man yourself then, Jimmy, I'll go back to you. What are some of the skills, or how far did you go into the Navy after 20 plus years? What was your role?
1: I was a Marine technician, reached the rank of Chief Petty Officer. So it's all engineering, served on all the destroyers and warships and multiple deployments and time away from home.
0: How does it compare now for you personally to spend so much time with your family when, in contrast, you were away from them for so often?
1: I love it. I feel like I'm making up for all the time that I have been away. And yeah, just getting to spend time with the girls is unreal.
2: I mean, that was one of the big deciding factors that, I guess, in a roundabout way, you're trying to claim time back that you've lost. Because it's one of those things, there's one thing in life you'll never get back is time. So that's why we're like, oh, okay. Well, if it's on our time, on our terms, then in a way we feel like we're reclaiming the years that we've sacrificed.
0: Well, Chloe, how did you handle that, being sort of the mother and the wife in this kind of situation with someone who is serving in on multiple deployments? A lot of sacrifices come from your personal end for Jimmy's success in his career. What does it mean for you now to be in the position that you're in?
2: Emotional. It's really, really nice. I guess we all have to, I don't know, because obviously time away, we change while he's away. He changes while he's away. And we come back and, I don't know, we're a new family unit again, but now, I don't know, we're the closest that we've ever been. That's actually really, really nice.
0: And whose idea was it to take this kind of adventure around Australia as the whole family? Of course, with Frankie. We'll get to Frankie.
2: Yes.
0: But whose idea was it to chronicle this on social media?

0: social media?
1: Mine. Both of us, I think, but more so me, because I'm originally from Broken Hill, so coming back here, it's family for me. So coming back home, but it's the multiple phone calls of ringing all the family members saying, oh, we done this today and we done that today, when we can just show everyone. But not just that, I just think there are a lot of other families that are in the Defence Force that you give your whole life, that's becomes your identity in a sense, that when it's time that you've had enough, why not claim it back and spend time with your family? We've actually got a lot of friends that are starting to do it now, which is nice.
0: And you just casually dropped in the born and raised in Broken Hill?
1: Yes,
0: or?
1: Very much so.
0: So Silver City your whole life? When did you leave the city?
1: I left Broken Hill when I was about 23.
0: Wow.
1: Yep.
0: And what took you away for that? Was that...
1: This man over here.
0: Yeah. Of
1: yeah.
0: It's all coming...
1: Stay here. No, oh. Water. Water's not close enough here. So, yeah, the Navy.
0: Well, actually, now, with the social media side of things, is this where your daughters come into the fold in terms of content creation and Instagram posts and filming? Harper Payton, who takes point when it comes to actually filming the content, taking the photos?
2: Mum, she doesn't let us. We're not allowed to.
0: I thought it was them that was taking the
3: photos. No, it's Mum. We give ideas and we can take photos and we'll send them to Mum and she uses them sometimes.
1: Yes.
3: But she's the editor, like, filmer. Films it all, edits it, posts it, and then we just see it when it's posted.
1: Yep.
3: So if there's a photo in there we don't like, she doesn't take it down. She just lets us leave it there. And it's there.
1: Because it's real. You have to. I think that's one thing that we don't, I guess, not put out there. It's real. Like, there's nothing. It's not, I'm not saying it's hard, but it's reality. Like, we have arguments. We have breakdowns on the side of the road. We have to pay $3 a litre for fuel. We have to. We're going off-grid, not staying at a caravan park. We have to have 300 litres of water and a $700 food order. It's a long time. There's four of us.
3: Yeah.
0: Well, I guess the benefits of, well, having someone who's a pretty heavy-duty technician within the Navy for many years, when you have a breakdown, it's kind of okay?
1: Yes, very much so. He's very reliable, which is nice.
0: And, Jimmy, how are you able to support yourself as a family and actually bankroll such a big epic trip like this when you're in the big caravan with the boat on top and everything strapped on to go to some of the places you have been? How do you fund it?
4: We're fortunate enough, being medically discharged, we get the pension. So, yeah, we're just very fortunate that we can be able to afford this lifestyle now. But that is our home. We've got no home to go to. We've put everything we had into this and see where it takes us.
0: And Harper, while it's you four right now in front of the microphones in this interview, there is another individual in the studio that's boosting around right now on patrol.
3: This is Frank.
0: Can you tell me about Frankie?
3: He is about to turn 7 in December. We had him for so long. I think we mainly got him as a comfort person for when Dad went away. So, like, he's just, like, a big cuddly bear. And, like, you can lay on him, you can hug him. And he's so just, like, genuinely comforting and, like, no particular way. He'll sit next to you and you'll be like, oh, I'm okay. I'm like, he's there. He's the best dog. Like, Golden Retrievers are my favourite. And I think he all made us happier than when Dad left, that he would just, like, cuddle and you'd be like, oh, okay, I think I'll be okay now.
0: Was that sort of similar to yourself, Payton, as well, Frankie's role within your life?
2: Yeah, he's my best friend. We do, like, everything together. He always, when we lived in home, he always slept in my bed. We'd do everything together.
0: A good guard dog when you're around on camping sites?
3: No. He'll most likely run to the person for a pet and a hug.
0: That's
3: not
0: nice.
3: Really a...
2: Vicious.
3: No, he's nowhere vicious at all. No. He's no guard. He'll protect you, like, he'll stand in front of you or something, but... Like, when we go swimming, he'll come in the water and circle us so that we can go back in with him, because he's scared that, like, something might happen to us.
0: Just a big softy.
3: Yep.
1: Very much so.
0: And, Jimmy, is that one of the aspects when you find places to camp and stay for the night, or even weeks in some cases, do you have to find pet-friendly locations to handle?
4: Yes. Well, lucky I've got an amazing wife. Uses Wiki Camps and finds the best campgrounds around, free camps or... pet-friendly ones, and in Australia there is thousands of pet-friendly.
1: Yep.
4: Like, a lot of people say, oh, you shouldn't travel with a dog. Well, you can. It's so easy. There's so many places.
0: Chloe, best places you've been to so far since embarking on this journey? Well, firstly, how long have you been on this kind of trip?
1: 12 months. Yeah, we completed our lap by rolling through here last Wednesday. So that closed our little circle on our map that we've got.
0: Best places you've been to?
1: Karajini, WA. Top of WA is absolutely incredible. It's part of a national park, but all the gorges there feel like you've gone back in time, like hundreds of thousands of years. It's the escarpments are like luminous red slate gorges. It's unbelievable.
0: Harper, your favourite spot you've been to so far?
3: South Lefroy. It's on the coast of Ningaloo. So it's like a beach. It's a beach, and then you literally just camp on the beach. You walk to the water during the day. You snorkel and swim and do all the things. Like, it would have been better if we had the boat at the time. Seeing as we only just got it, like, we didn't have the boat there, but we snorkeled and we swam with turtles and we saw dolphins, and it's, like, it's so good there. It's the place I would recommend the most to go.
0: And Peyton, what's your favourite spot you've been to?
2: Also in WA, I reckon Monkey Mia. It's like a resort and there's dolphins everywhere, emus, and you get to do dolphin feeding in the morning.
0: And Jimmy, last but not least, I did see you on social media recently being around the Menindee area, but that might be recency bias. Where have you been to that's been your favourite?
4: The WA coast is spectacular, north of Geraldton. I think the Dampier Peninsula, north of Broome, there's a lot of camps up there. It's called Nilmorong Neem Campground. They're just run by the local people up there, and it's something different, out of this world. Like the WA coastline north. But we could even say every night, well, the last week, we've been sitting around a campfire. We have this talk. What's your best three camps?
1: Yeah, we've been reflecting on the last 12 months, because you think 12 months is a lot of time, but when we look at what we've done in the last 12 months, it's absolutely flown, and the places that we've been. But we did say on Friday night, I think you said, that Menindee was your best free camp that we've been to. Straight wide, which is nice.
0: What made it the best?
4: Well, one, the weather was perfect on Friday and Saturday. Getting out in the boat, we didn't get any fish, but sitting around a campfire with the family was just amazing. It was beautiful.
1: Sunset topped it off too.
0: And even sending the drone up as well, some of the vision you got out there was pretty mesmerising on the water and the sunsets. It's a great landscape.
1: That's unbelievable. And the amount of water that's in there as well. Like, I think when we're here 12 months ago, like, obviously we've been coming to and from here for however long we've lived away from here, and I think the last time that we were, the time before we were up there, it was completely empty, and Jimmy's like, no way, there was cattle here, and then now it's completely full of water. So the contrast for him is like, holy, he's never seen that much water in the lake before, which is nice.
0: The voices you are hearing are Jimmy, Chloe, Peyton and Harper Cleland, a family who is travelling around Australia doing things a little bit differently. And when I caught up with them in the studio yesterday, in part two of our conversation about the Cleland adventure story, Jimmy says he feels like a weight has lifted off his shoulders with no fixed address.
4: It's like a weight's been lifted off my shoulders, and we now have the freedom to do whatever, go wherever. Yeah, it's just a massive relief to be able to do this, because I felt like when we're in Mornington Peninsula, for me personally, I was just drowning there. We had to get out and see what Australia has to offer.
0: What next?
4: We're going down to Gawler to see my family, and then we're making our way back up the east coast to a good family friend at Bundaberg, spend Christmas with them, and then we're coming back down south and heading west again. We're going to do the lap again.
0: What would be five tips for those out there who may be wanting to do something like this but aren't too keen to maybe start it yet? What would you say to them?
1: I think obviously the first thing is, you know, you've got to choose the right setup, because without the right car, without the right caravan, there's a lot of places that you can't go. You have to be open-minded, because the first, I would say, 2 months for us, it's very, very overwhelming. There's a lot of personalities in a very small space, including the dog. But life is different. There's a different sense of relief. It's not mundane, Monday to Friday. Oh, yep, go to work. Oh, what have we got on this weekend? We don't know. We don't pre-book anything. So the only thing that we know after we leave here is that we're going to Gawler. Don't know how long for. We know we've got to go back to Bundaberg by Christmas, but that's December. So in between, we have no plans. We never pre-book anything. We just get in the car and drive in a direction.
0: Anything further to that, Jimmy, that you can add?
4: one, they've got to make sure they like camping first and roughing it a few nights, but